0: 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And welcome back to Wahine Atua for another week. 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
1: You're more than welcome.
0: I've just been filling you in about my trip to Wellington. And, of course, when you go to Wellington, I know you're the same.
1: You must shop.
0: You must shop. And you must shop at the op shops. Because I will say Wellington is my favourite place ever in the whole world to go op shopping. I absolutely love op shopping there. I don't know whether it's because of all the rich socialites, as it were, that they clear their wardrobe out every season, or I don't know. As I said to you beforehand, Offie, I discovered a shop that imports stuff from Paris. And the weird part about it was you buy it by weight, the fabric by weight. So they have a price limit, like with a green sticker or a yellow sticker or a blue or a red, and each of them were priced, like the green might have been $10 per 100 grams or the red was, you know, $15 or whatever. And so you find all these beautiful retro stunning pieces and then they go and weigh them and then they tell you how much things are, which I thought was bizarre. But, oh, my God, if you were into pleated skirts, I kid you not, there must have been 100 of them. All different pleated skirts of every length, every bit of fabric from silk to chiffon to you name it, you could have just gone mental. And a whole lot of quite retro gungy T-shirts, like rock T-shirts.
1: Oh, nice.
0: Yeah, really cool. So I bought a couple of those. As I said to you, I bought myself a denim jacket because you can't beat denim, right? And denim jacket that you have for life. And I have, not that I've not got one, I've got a lighter coloured blue one and I've got a black denim one, but I didn't have a dark blue denim one.
1: So well, you must complete the set.
0: Well, that's it. Now I've got the trifecta. And went to the Paper Bag Princess Cooper Street. Love that shop. Found a really cool shop that I've never been to before that was selling. Now you see children having jackets made out of old blankets.
1: Yes. They're quite funky.
0: They were for adults that they had there. And I almost bought one. I think they wanted like 170. And it was like this 3/4 length pink and cream blanket turned into a coat, which was just beautiful, but I just spent megabucks at Paper Bag Princess and I thought, no, don't step away from the shop. So
1: sometimes you have to.
0: Yeah, absolutely. But it shows you just how, like, you can dress yourself so well by op shopping. And I know when I was doing Hardy Breakfast with Brian, he was looked down his nose at me about me saying op shopping. And I was like, come on, mate, you know, Jesus, you can buy such amazing things cheaply.
1: Yes.
0: And of course, at the moment, coming up very shortly is the pop-up shop at Refuge.
1: I think this people have changed their mind a little bit. Because I remember my mum was all in op shopping, but that was obviously the generation. But they made a lot of their own clothes.
0: Yes.
1: You know, they would make something. They think nothing of that. But it's funny how there is kind of the younger generation all in, you know, pre-loved, eco-friendly.
0: Absolutely, whole vintage.
1: So, I mean, I was eco for a long time, obviously, because op shopping, I think it's almost like history with some of the stuff. Some of the beautiful vintage stuff. It's just phenomenal.
0: It's made beautifully. The problem is that it's like size 4.
1: Well, there is that.
0: I remember that wolf in my thigh.
1: But it's so good to just wander through and, like, because as you know, I've got a reasonably eclectic style of dress. But I'm always looking for just those pieces. But I can run my hand along and feel the fabrics and I know which ones are the designer ones.
0: Yeah, absolutely.
1: And I mean, it's not about, I mean, I love designer clothes. What does someone say? A beer, a champagne taste on a beer budget.
0: Yes, same. Yep.
1: So I prefer now to think of like pre-loved op shoppers more like, you know, brew your own. cheaper again.
0: Yeah.
1: But if you go in with kind of a mission,

0: like staple pieces, absolutely will pay. Yeah. And I'll even, and we'll buy new as well. Yeah. I mean, I've got a leather trench coat that 30 something years ago, I paid $1,500 to be made. Yeah. Now, you would not
1: you
0: know.
1: You divide that all over the years though. I mean, it's pricey, right?
0: Yeah, but then in saying that, I'm more than delighted if I pop into a shop for $5, get myself a designer jacket. I mean, I bought a $700 dress for $12. It still had the tags on it.
1: Isn't it amazing?
0: And I'm like, I'm grateful for people who shop badly. Because it ends up in the op shop.
1: Same. I'll tell you the shop that I absolutely love, and it was a bit of a find for me because we give flowers away with sentiments here every week, and there's a shop that's only a couple of doors down from the Mat at Motorola, and it's called August.
0: Okay, yes.
1: Go and have a look. If you've not been, go and have a look. So I have bought a Tralee Cooper dress from them that was like new. It wasn't new, but it was like new, and it had been like maybe 2 years old. It had been $1,400 new, and I paid $250 for it.
0: Yeah.
1: And it is an absolutely stunning emerald green summer sun frock. That's beautiful. I've worn it maybe two or three times. But of course, as you know, losing weight, you go a bit crazy with clothes because it was like, woohoo, woohoo for me. And I think you were probably the same too when you lost your weight. And you're like, you go a bit crazy. So I've been there a few times. I've bought some beautiful dresses from them. I bought another Tralee dress that's actually silk, and it had been a $700 dress, and I paid $250 for that. And it's just like new. And wherever I wear it, people talk to me about, oh God, I love that. And it's just a piece that I'll be able to wear for 20 years, absolutely. And it's just stunning. And I've also gone there and bought up dresses that I've looked at and thought, oh, yeah, tried it on and they've been beautiful. But they're all designer and stunningly presented. They're lovely and clean. I mean, I hate to say it, but sometimes I've walked in and I've gone into op shops and you just know this stuff's not presented well, or you need to take it home and give it a blade, good wash and a disinfectant. I won't go back there again. But when it's presented nicely, I mean, there's one in New Plymouth, I just won't go because I just find this stuff a bit dirty, and I just won't go for that very reason. But in saying that, you know, like, you might find a couple of good finds. I also do think, though, the one thing I have noticed is shopping around is how different people can price things.
0: Yes, it's phenomenal. One shop to the next.
1: Absolutely.
0: And if the thing to be, in my opinion, a good op shopper is you actually need to know the retail prices.
1: You do.
0: Sometimes someone thinks, well, that's a bargain, but hold on, you can buy for cheaper.
1: Yeah.
0: But when I find that, I actually tell them because they don't know.
1: No.
0: And then they're like, I didn't know that.
1: No.
0: Or I've seen designer dresses and with the plain ones and they've got a designer rack, for example, and I'll say, you do realise that this is actually a designer.
1: I know, I've done the same. The Clothing Barn in Eltham is a clear example of that because I have looked at their stuff and I still go and look at the bigger sizes, and sometimes I've pulled out, like, Precious Vessels label they've had there for $8, and like they've been a $600 jersey and it's $8. Yeah. I know last time my girlfriend came down from Tauranga, she's a bigger lady, and we went there because she's bought stuff from them before, and like I found her so many beautiful things that were so cheap, and if she bought them new it would have been $2,000 or $3,000 for the bags that she walked out with. I think also too, the other thing I'm not too proud to say is I've bought secondhand shoes, and sometimes I've bought brand new shoes at the pop-up shop when they have that.
0: Yeah.
1: I've bought heaps of shoes from them. I've learned they have to be there in the first day or two though to get the really good stuff. I mean, they do put stuff out frequently and top it up. But I've bought, really good sneakers and, you know, slip-ons and even heels, you know, $8 or $9 a pair that have been a $200 pair of shoes, you know.
0: But there's nothing wrong with that because you can clean it. You can have sprayed as long as you clean it. I mean, it's not like you buy something from an op shop and it's not cleaned.
1: Exactly.
0: It may be washed, but then you take it home and you wash it.
1: Of course you do. And like, I must admit, like, I think God, they might be trainers, but they're like bloody new, or they're leather trainers or whatever, or freaking Vans I've bought, you know, leather Vans I bought a couple of years ago, and I think I paid like $12 for them. And I'm thinking, well, I wear socks with them anyway. Who cares, you know?
0: Well, and also, what's the difference buying secondhand clothes or secondhand car?
1: Well, 100%. I have the opinion as soon as you buy something new and you walk out of the shop, it's secondhand, right?
0: Yep.
1: Yeah,
0: but people are quite happy to jump in and out of a car.

0: Yeah, they are. Absolutely.
1: Often quite disgusting.
0: Yeah, well, people have even bought sickening beds, like, you know, buy sickening beds, they do. You know, don't think anything of that.
1: Yeah, you just put a mattress topper on it.
0: Of course you do. It's no different.
1: Yeah, and clothes is no different.
0: No, I don't know either.
1: I think there has to be sometimes a bit of a mind shift on that. There are some people who, oh, I wouldn't do that.
0: Mm.
1: Well, the reality is that, I mean, some staple pieces, like I said, I've bought in my wardrobe, absolute full price. I try to avoid it because I like clothes. I mean, I have over 150 dresses alone in my wardrobe. Mm. I have a separate room and I have coloured sections, my black and white section, my ball gowns. My this, you know me, Tracy. That's how I do.
0: Yeah, I know.
1: And so if I'd paid retail for all of that, I could have easily bought another house. But that's my thing. Mm. I love it, and I love the conversations with the people in the op shops. It's a whole experience, and it's far cheaper than therapy.
0: Yeah, absolutely. I must admit, Ray went at the clothing barn in Eltham here. She has great stuff, and I have bought so many jerseys for winter off her. I think I've lost count of how many jerseys I got, and I still go in and look for jerseys because it's one thing I've noticed since losing weight is I feel the cold all the time. And here you are wrapped up like, yeah, too, we do, right?
1: Yeah, I've always felt the cold.
0: I never did when I was bigger, but I do now. And if my feet are freezing. You're like, they're always cold, you know, like they're always cold. And it's just, you know, it's one of those things. So I'm not going to be going and buying bloody $100 jerseys all the time. So I go in and buy them for, you know, $6 or $4 or whatever. And like, they're really good. Really, really good. You know, nothing wrong with them. It's just crazy. You know, and but it's funny how some people do have that look down their nose, like,
1: oh,
0: you know, it's just crazy. I think it's crazy.
1: Well, you can buy a designer and people go, oh, it doesn't matter, it's designer. It's the quality of the fabric. You know, some designers I think are a little bit interesting and their fabric is rubbish. However, you know, your mainstream designers use beautiful fabric.
0: Yes.
1: And it's quality so it lasts.
0: Mm.
1: You know, so you might, and so I would rather buy a good quality piece secondhand than a cheap piece from one of the, you know, Red Shed or, not disparaging their stuff at all.
0: Yeah.
1: I buy stuff there as well. But if I'm wanting a statement piece, I want it to be quality.
0: Yeah, absolutely.
1: And, I mean, I'm not too proud to go shopping off Temu and Shein.
0: Same. And I have bought stuff from there, you know, even bloody recently I bought stuff from there. In fact, wore a Temu dress the other day and somebody said to me how lovely it was and I thought, well, it cost me like $7.
1: Yeah. Yeah, I get lots of compliments on a particular dress, which is a Shein dress.
0: Isn't it funny?
1: And that one happens to be not bad fair, but some of them make my teeth. It's like,
0: oh, absolutely. You have to be careful. I think if anything's like I've learnt that like I live in those cotton stretchy overalls that I live in because they're so comfy. And I think I pay like $12 a pair for them, but they're just like heavy t-shirt fabric and they're fine. Yep. Like, and I'll thrash them and wear them around home with a t-shirt all skivvy underneath or whatever. And, you know, they're so comfy, but some stuff I've bought off Temu, I must admit, over the, you know, of course, since I've been buying stuff that I'm like, oh, nah, never buy that again. And I have sent it back, you know, a few times when it's not been what I thought it was going to be like. But you can get such, you know, you can pick up stuff so cheaply. It's crazy.
1: Unfortunately, that kind of gluts into the op shops, as though the bad quality.
0: Yes, stuff,
1: it does. I've actually noticed in a few op shops recently, they have a Shein or Temu rack.
0: Oh, wow.
1: So they just like put it all out at a dollar, even at, you know, the
0: other shop.
1: Because it isn't quality. But, you know, but they don't want to dump the clothes, which unfortunately, there's a op shops I know locally that dump. And I think that's a bit sad. Like, I mean, I don't own my stuff. My stuff's St. Andrews.
0: Isn't that a great place to buy stuff.
1: The community.
0: Great place too. I must admit, you know, like I've bought stuff there. I can remember you telling me a while ago you'd gone there and you found there's a flamingo, what's it called? Flamingo dresses. And they were like, I went back and had a look and they're all gone. I was like, oh, none for me time. But I had bought them there, or I've gone in and I bought a pair of really good Levi's from them for $2.

0: $2.
1: Well,
0: $2
1: that
0: for
1: was that,
0: doing,
1: that was on their pricey rack, obviously.
0: you know, I
1: Because
0: like, it
1: everything's a
0: was.
1: dollar.
0: I know, $2 for a pair of Levi's, though. They still had the like the ticket on them. I was like, my God, like, I haven't worn Levi's for bloody years, but far out. How can you not? I must admit, the other thing I've done now is I've gone, when I go to St Andrews, is I buy the wooden toys for the grandkids. Because, you know, you can get, you know, a whole big bag of them for a dollar. You know, God, you can't complain at that.
1: It's great. It's that and if someone went in there and they desperately were in trouble, they would help them. They
0: Yeah,
1: just they're not gonna
0: absolutely.
1: and that's what I like about the whole op shop thing. There is a community around it. Like on
0: Yes.
1: Facebook, there's a New Zealand op shoppers, and they
0: Yes.
1: compare and they
0: Yeah.
1: post up their bargain of the week
0: Yeah.
1: and where new op shops are, and because there's quite a few. I mean, in Taranaki, we have quite a few.
0: We have. Yeah, we have. Yeah,
1: You know, certain places
0: absolutely.
1: you've got to stop.
0: Yeah, God, yeah, absolutely. Yeah, I must admit, like I say, though, I don't think you can beat Wellington op shops for clothing. I
1: Yeah, they've
0: really
1: got
0: don't
1: it's
0: think.
1: different demographic,
0: Yeah, it is.
1: you
0: And
1: know,
0: whether that's
1: and
0: the arty farty student, poor actors, poor dancers, poor performers, you know,
1: or
0: like,
1: very rich.
0: yes, yeah, absolutely. But, you know, like, it's just on a whole different level. The other place I went to, which was, they had a big sale on, I went to Cosmic, which I love in Kerber Street, and I bought a couple of skirts from them, but they were like $250, and they're brand new, obviously, but it's like, Farrah, you can't, like, just summer weight cotton ones. But I thought, oh God, I'm not gonna say no to that. I'm not, haven't been a skirt person, but I thought, actually, maybe I might get into wearing some skirts instead of living in pants and with my short hair and not giving a damn.
1: But it's about finding what you like, you know. Ultimately, to be fair, I love shopping for other people in op shops. I have like a mental list of what my daughter likes, particular quirky type shirts with seriously inappropriate messages on them. And you know, occasionally they'll come up and I'm like, yes, I'll get that for her. Or
0: Nice.
1: you know, someone at work, I know they struggle because of their height and things, and I know what size it'll be, and I
0: It's
1: just
0: cool, eh?
1: randomly just and it makes me feel good, like, you know, increasing someone's, you know, wardrobe, which, and because I probably shouldn't increase my own, although I did manage to only buy two things over the weekend, so I cut back.
0: Actually, what's you if you're down in Whanganui a bit these days? Have they still got good op shops down there, have they?
1: Oh, the Salvation Army one at the bottom of St. John's Hill,
0: Yeah.
1: brilliant.
0: Is
1: Always
0: it?
1: have. Yeah, they have some great dresses and designer ones as well.
0: All right.
1: I always, yeah, I happened to buy one designer dress there actually on Saturday. So that's quite good. They've also got there's a hospice shop out in Gombe that's quite good, right beside a furniture, antique furniture bric-a-brac. So that's
0: Oh,
1: fascinating to
0: nice.
1: go in as
0: Yeah.
1: well. It's all
0: Yeah.
1: sort of all to my other collections. Whanganui East has got a hospice, which is their big sorting place, because they've got a boutique hospice in the main
0: Okay,
1: street,
0: yeah.
1: so all their upmarket stuff goes there. But the rest of the world is over in Whanganui East. They've got what else have they got? Oh, they've got St. Vinny's, the SPCA, Orphan Aid. They're all in the main street. You can walk up and down the main street of Whanganui, and there's I think oh, there must be five or six op
0: Gosh,
1: shops in
0: that's
1: there.
0: good. But in Guild Street, of course, the Taft have had the secondhand shop in Guild Street, and I've been there a few times and bought bits and pieces. They've been really good. They've had some great stuff. Really
1: Yeah,
0: great
1: and the Red
0: stuff.
1: Cross is quite good.
0: Yes. Yeah, they are. Yeah.
1: The hospice and by the hospital has
0: Yeah.
1: sort of changed and become
0: They've
1: a
0: gone
1: bit
0: up in
1: more.
0: price. Everyone's talking about it. I noticed on social media talking about it, about how much more expensive
1: Some
0: stuff is now.
1: beautiful displays they've
0: Yeah,
1: got with
0: they
1: their
0: do.
1: antique stuff. But it seems more like an antique shop almost now, like that designery, rather than I remember these had the big bins out the front with their
0: That's right. Used to be
1: scuffle
0: able to
1: proof.
0: rummage and fill a bag for 50 cents.
1: Yeah, so that's changed. But I understand that. I mean, that money from that goes to the
0: Yeah, and
1: hospices.
0: their overheads would have gone up immensely, let's face it. They would have done.
1: Whereas there's others that don't look as flash, so they don't have the same overheads.
0: No.
1: So
0: no.

0: you know, and they're manned by volunteers. So, I mean, it's just pure economics. For I enjoy that. I enjoy part of that rummaging thing, you know, finding that bargain.
1: Same. Do you buy much off Marketplace?
0: Not clothing.
1: I have bought a few things from time to time, but I haven't bought a lot. I've bought things for the kids. Like for the grandkids, I've bought things for them. But I haven't, definitely buy, like, in fact, I'm going to go and pick it up tomorrow. A lady was advertising, so I wanted a playpen to have for the grandkids, only because the older one is two now. And as you can appreciate, he's pretty full-on, a little boy, and the little Baba's only 8 months old, nearly 9 months old. And I'm like, I know Brianna said to me, my daughter said, oh, you know, like, if she's got to feed the horse, she'll take Finn out with her, but she'll want to put the baby on the floor. But of course, it's not going to be long and he's going to be crawling.
0: Yeah.
1: And I said, get a playpen, you know, get a playpen and then at least you know he's safe. So, and I had been looking around for so long to try and find, you know, the good old wooden playpens that we all had for our kids. Well, they're so expensive to buy right now. They, like, you pay $400-$500 for one of those to go and buy a new one.
0: Wow.
1: I know. And I'm like, holy cow, like, I kid you not, my one, I think I paid maybe $50 for it new when my kids were little, and it went from being a playpen to being used as a gate, and then it became a fire guard. Yes, and I just undid one side and had the three sides stretched around the fire so the kids couldn't get near the fire when they got a little bit older. And it was, I think I gave it to somebody, gave it away, but I had found on at secondhand shops initially, I found bits and pieces. Like, I'd find a piece that somebody had undone and used it, obviously, to jimmy in a gate for, you know, to block kids getting outside or whatever. But I never found a full one. And then, bugger me dead, I put a post up, I joined this Facebook group about, you know, for mums, Taranaki mums and grandmums. And I thought, oh, I'm just going to put in suit, because they had a thing saying you could advertise if you had anything for sale. You had 15 minutes to load, or if you wanted anything. So right on up, I'm desperately wanting an old wooden playpen. If anyone's got one, would love to buy one. Never heard anything. Post went, and then bugger me dead today, I got a message on Facebook from this woman I didn't know, who said, hey, there's one advertised in our group for free. And she sent me a screenshot. Well, I contacted this woman tonight and said to her, hey, look, by chance, have you got that playpen? And she said, yes, do you want it? And I went, yes, please. So I'm going to go pick it up tomorrow. Awesome. You know, and it's like exactly what we wanted. You know, like, I looked at some actually in Wellington, and they were the plastic ones that came in a travel bag, like, because I even thought we'd get her a porta-cot, you know. But these were like travel playpens that popped out. But they've now got these things like, you know, the pop-up tents that you throw down and they go poof and they magically appear. Yep. It was like this with a playpen. But they wanted like $300 for them. And I thought, oh, nah, she just needs the good old wooden playpen. They're safe. You know, nothing wrong with it. So, yes, that's been my bargain win for the week.
0: It's a good bargain.
1: Yeah, I know. I couldn't get much better than that, than getting it for nothing. I think a lot of people use them for having puppies these days.
0: Yes. I was going to say, that's what happened to the one I had, because it had the wooden base. It was one with the wooden base in it.
1: Yeah.
0: And it was used as a puppy container.
1: Yeah. Crazy, eh? We all do it. Yeah, I know. But look, you know, you can find stuff, you know. The cot that I've got for the grandkids, I've got a cot that was, you know, secondhand. I think I paid $50 for it. And I bought a secondhand pushchair, and it's a mountain buggy. And it's, you know, like, it's, I think I've used it maybe once or twice. I've hardly used it with them. But it's handy to have if I ever need it. If something happened and I have to go and pick the kids up, I'm going to need a pushchair, right? You know, so I've got that. And I got a secondhand bassinet for them when they were little. And I ended up buying a second one, thinking, right, Brianna can have one and I'll keep one here, which is what I've got. I've got one here, and the one here's never been used. So it's just sitting at the top of my wardrobe at the moment. But one day we'll get used, hopefully. But, you know, like,
0: it's like you've got to plan ahead, though. That's the thing.
1: You do. Yeah, you do.
0: Like, you buy your winter jackets in summer because, you know, they want to get rid of the stock.
1: 100%. I need to go through. You're talking about having a spare room. I've got a spare room with a queen-size bed piled of washing at the moment, and it's all stuff that I need to fold up and put away. I do need to go and get stuck in, because you can't even fight your way to get in the door at the moment. There's so much shit there. But

0: I need to go in and get stuck in, but I actually should do a big dump, actually do the op shop and go and get rid of it. What got me was when I sold my bigger clothes, how fast they went.
1: Yeah.
0: Like how many people bought stuff, how quickly they do. And yeah, a lot of it was Carpenter's Daughter stuff. I did have a lot of Carpenter's Daughter stuff, which I absolutely love. They go down to a 14 in Carpenter's Daughter, and I still look, but you'd never see it secondhand, smaller
1: No.
0: size now. I never do. And I must admit, they had a big clear out of all their sample garments a while ago, and I bought some stuff off them, and I've kept a couple of things. I sent a couple of things back because they just weren't right. But it's amazing what you can find cheaply if you just look in the right places, eh?
1: Yep, you just, yeah, I have my, yeah, things that I'm keeping an eye out for. Sounds a bit eerie. If you put it to the universe, somewhere it's going to turn up, you know. It's like, oh, that's
0: Absolutely.
1: perfect. That would be perfect for this. Well, I keep thinking I should, you know, like I think between 30 and 40 corporate jackets. I don't know. I just like them.
0: Yeah, but you can't go wrong with good jacket, eh? You
1: No, you can
0: just
1: dress them.
0: can't. Yeah, absolutely. You just can't go wrong with that. Hey, Fee, I'm going to wrap it up. We know we're going to be sending people off op shopping now. Hopefully, they'll go and have a look around and get
1: Oh,
0: inspired.
1: absolutely. Just long as you just take it home and wash it.
0: Absolutely. Hey, thanks for that. Join us next week here on Wahine Atua.
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1: Kia ora te whānau, nau mai hoki mai ki tēnei kaupapa whakahirahira Life Rewritten 40 plus. This isn't the end, it's just the beginning, and it's me, Crystal Nihol, and I am back for another episode. So it was really lovely to have our Tracy last episode. This one, I thought I would do a bit of an update, because I would have to say that I am absolutely going through another massive change and timeline and constantly rewriting my life. And it's interesting because I've been going through a lot of learning of lessons at the moment, learning to have peace, learning to have patience, learning. I think one of the biggest lessons that I'm kind of going through at the moment is I have absolute faith in myself. That doesn't mean I know exactly what I'm doing or what that looks like, because I don't always know, but I

figure, in order for us to get good at things, that's how we learn, by taking the chance, giving it a go, and every time we can just get better and better. So I have had to learn to be okay that other people may not believe in my vision or believe in what I'm saying, and it's something that I've encountered for a very long time. So one of the things I'm working on at the moment is my short film Tangihanga, which I actually thought about writing when I was younger. Of course, we all, you know, a lot of us dream about writing features or TV series, and we have these dreams and goals, and as kids we're great storytellers. So it's natural that we would have an inclination to want to do that. So I remember after my grandfather, my dad, passed away, it was just a very tumultuous tangi, and I've shared this on this podcast before. And I remember at the end of it, we got home and we were kind of sharing stories with each other when we got back to the papakainga back home. And I was like, do you know what? And I was setting up a few things. I was like, I'm going to turn this into a feature film. And they were like, would you? And I was like, well, have you ever seen that happen at a tangihanga? So from that point on, Dad died in early October. I started writing during Christmas when I returned back to Wellington where I was living. And I just started writing. So for about 9 or 10 months, I was just writing this feature film based on my dad. And for a number of reasons, because I had wanted to write this story because I always thought that we as Māoris were treated as if we were all the same. And I was like, we're not all the same. And I thought, you know, what event as Māori would showcase how different we are? Like, I had cousins that were brought up in America. Half my whānau were living in Australia. Some were living in the Wop Wops. Some of them were raised in the city. Some of us were brought up in the gospel. And I was like, Māoris weren't all the same. But I felt growing up that people assumed that all Māoris I could have, oh, is your family in prison? And oh, is your family in the gang? And I was like, no, I don't. Maybe I've got an uncle or two, but not really. Or, and I don't actually have any family members. Of course, some of us have lived up to the stereotypes, but I kind of thought, what is a good way to showcase that Māoris are very diverse? And that's why I kind of came up with the concept of tangihanga. There was also a mortician, and so that's kind of where the story was born, but was really seeded after his funeral. So then as I started writing it and I was sharing that vision with others, I think majority of the people, except for like my older brother and a few close friends and family and a few of my artistic associates, were like, go for it, why not? But the majority of feedback I got was like, oh, nah, you don't know what you're doing. You don't have the skills. You're going to have to get that person, get somebody else to write it. Or it was, nobody wants to hear that story. And I kind of had heard that for about 7-8 years. And it wasn't until 2022. And then in 2023, that I was like, okay, I'm going to transition this into a theatre show from a feature film concept and then write it as a theatre show. And I was like, had 47 characters, and then I, you know, condensed it down to 30, and then I toured that show to get feedback from people about what they thought. And we got some really good feedback, but even as I was trying to do that, people were like, you can't do that. You can't play 30 characters. Nobody's going to want to see that story. Nobody's going to want to hear that, or you're going to have to find a producer. And I had gotten rejected by a few people that I would hope would back me, but they didn't. That's kei te pai, as is the haringa in life. And so a lot of people were like, you can't do it, you can't promote it, you can't market it, you can't produce it, you're not a director. And even at that stage, I'd been directing for like 14 years by that stage, had directed heaps of mahi, but people were kind of second guessing, and then I ended up doing it, and then we got, you know, some really good feedback. And then I was like, about 2 years ago, I'm going to actually do a short film as proof of conception for the feature. And even doing it in that format, lots of people were like, you can't do that. Like, who's gonna, you don't have the skills, you need this, you need that. And it's just the whole journey of like the story, and I can see it in my head as a feature, and I have no doubt in my mind that it's gonna be a feature one day and people are gonna love it. And I think it's knowing in your heart that you have a goal and a dream, you visually see it, you see the vision,
And I'm grateful that there

have been a lot of amazing people along the way that have supported me, that have seen the shows, that have continued to step in after they've seen the shows to support this story. And I'm doing that at the moment, and it's kind of been

0: Facebook page, so check it out. I played Sarah Bareilles before then. She is also coming up for the new album pretty soon, in the next couple of months, which is pretty exciting because it's been a while. She's done a kind of, she did Waitress a few years ago, which was a was a musical. But she's actually doing another album, which is coming out real soon. And Kimbra before that with 90s music. I've got a little bit more time. I'm going to play some Tori Amos now. You can't go a day without listening to Tori Amos. Well, I can't anyway. Here is The Wrong Band.
1: I think it's perfectly clear we're in the wrong band. Oh.

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1: E nā mana, e nā reo, e nā hō e whā. Tēnā koutou katoa, no mai ki tēne hōtaka. Speak Up, Kōrerotia. Tune in as our guests speak up, sharing their unique and powerful experiences and opinions. And may you also be inspired to speak up when the moment's right. Kia ora, go Speak Up Kōrerotia tēnei. This is Speak Up Kōrerotia with Sally Carlton. Today we're talking about the importance of stars and constellations in different cultures. And this idea really came about because this year, 2025, Matariki, or the public holiday of Matariki, falls on the 20th of June, which is also World Refugee Day. So

0: thought it might be a nice opportunity to try and tie these two events together in some way, and thinking about the stars for Matariki, but also what do stars signify for different cultures. We're going to have one interview with Carla Miller Festival. She's going to talk to us a wee bit about Matariki, and then we'll have some interviews with people from different cultures talking about stars and the importance of stars to them. So Carla, it's so great to have you on the show. Thank you so much. We'd love to hear a wee bit about you, if you could maybe introduce yourself.
1: Oh, ka pai. Kia ora, Sally. Ko Carla Miller, tuku ingoa, he uri ahau no Ngāti Kahungunu, rangitāne me rongo mai wahine, no whakaoriori ahau, engari, kei karanema au I noho ana. Ināianei, he kaiwaihanga raui me ako ahau more English language partners. So my name is Carla. I live in Havelock North, and I am a resource materials program developer for English language partners.
0: Kia ora. And part of your role at English language partners is developing resources around Matariki and other events and occasions. Carla, it would be really great if you could tell us, just to kind of set the scene, what is Matariki?
1: Okay, so Matariki is a star cluster, also known as Pleiades in Greek. Matariki is the name for an individual cluster, and it is something that can be seen in mid-May to early June. That's when it rises in the pre-dawn sky. And we can't forget Puanga as well.
0: If you could tell us, what is Puanga?
1: Okay, so Puanga is Rigel, the brightest star in the Orion constellation. And Puanga is clearly observed on the west side of Aotearoa, New Zealand. It is predominant in Northland and down in the south, and viewed well in Taranaki and Whanganui. And people that live in those areas, iwi, recognise Puanga because it is not as easily viewed as Matariki is in the east.
0: So that's interesting. So we often hear about Matariki, don't we, but not quite so often about Puanga. So it's great to remember that there are, in fact, the two of them that are equally weighted for different iwi.
1: Indeed, and the great thing about this year is the recognition of the two. So the theme nationally is Matariki ma Puanga, so Matariki and Puanga, and in fact iwi in the Puanga area will be hosting the Hautapu, the national ceremony, this year.
0: That's so great to hear. And Carla, it's been a few years now that we've had Matariki as a public holiday. What do you think the significance of it is that we have it as a public holiday now?
1: I think the significance of it is community, people coming together, reflecting on the past, maybe people who they've lost, who have passed away in the last 12 months. It's about celebrating what we have, what we can be grateful for, and thinking towards the future, making plans and goals.
0: And what do you do personally to celebrate Matariki?
1: I've done a variety of things. I try to get together with family members, and this year I'll be going to Pōneke, to Wellington City, to spend time with family there. And we'll be going to Ahikā, which is going to be held down on the Wellington waterfront, and there's a variety of activities that are celebrating Māori culture through storytelling, through music, through kai. Of course, kai is a very important part of Matariki. And just taking a pause and thinking about where we are and how lucky we are.
0: You mentioned that kai is really important to Matariki. It would be great if you could tell us about the different responsibilities of the different stars in the cluster, or the different things they're associated with.
1: So in Te Ao Māori, there is a link through all living and non-living things. And so Te Tai Ao, the environment, is really important. And different stars link and represent different parts of

0: smart environments is 9 in total, but 7 connect to Kai in some ways to do with the rain and the wind. And so Waiti is a star that's linked with fresh water and that food that comes from the fresh water. Waita is the star linked with the ocean and food that comes from it. Tupua Nuku is the star that is linked with food that grows from the ground. Tupua Rangi is the star that is linked with food that comes from the sky, like the fruit and berries. Waipuna Rangi is the star linked with rain. And Ururangi is winds for the year. And two other stars, Pohutukawa is associated with those who have died, and Hiwa Ite Rangi, the star that is associated with dreams and aspirations for the coming year. And Matariki, who brings everyone together, is the star linked to well-being, reflection, hope, and the gathering of people. There is that saying, Matariki Hunga Nui, Matariki who gathers people together. So I think that's the real focus and importance of Matariki being in the centre of those stars.
1: And I think that's a really great example of how the traditions associated with Matariki sort of play out in how we celebrate it as well. It's all about bringing people together, isn't it?
0: Absolutely. And we see this around the country now with so many community events, whether they are big or small. There's something for everyone to engage in, whether it's in your local libraries, whether it's in the community centres, at your school, in bigger public arenas. There's something for everyone to engage with. And this year is about diversity and inclusion. So I think that's a really nice way to think about and celebrate that it's on the same day as World Refugee Day, that showing that we honour and celebrate those recent refugees in Aotearoa and that they have a place here, and that aligns with the differences in Matariki and Puanga as well. Even though there are differences, we still celebrate similar traditions.
1: And I think we'll find that as we go ahead and listen to some of the other people talking about stars, that similar themes of togetherness and reflecting on the past, looking to the future. I think that seems to be fairly common when people are thinking about stars in all kinds of different cultures.
0: Absolutely. And there's traditions that go with these things around navigation and looking to the stars and the night sky to map. And also thinking about the weather patterns and how that's going to impact the following year, the kai, the planting, when is a good time to plant, whether we should go ahead or wait, depending on what the sky and the stars are telling us. So those are the traditions about it. And in the modern times, we are thinking more about sharing that kai and coming together, although that was also an important aspect of Matariki in early times.
1: So cool. And have you noticed in the past few years that, I suppose especially since having the public holiday, but generally, it's become more discussed and people are more sort of aware of what Matariki is and what it's all about?
0: Oh, absolutely. It's everywhere that you can think of. In community spaces, in different media. People not only enjoy the holiday, but that time for reflection and what it represents, what it stands for, those principles of remembrance, of celebration, and planning for the future is such a lovely way to think about the new year. It's just amazing. I wish I'd known this when I was a child growing up. You know, there was so much more sky to see in those days. That sounds silly, but when I first left school and went to Wellington to work, all those high-rise buildings were not there. You could walk down Featherston Street and it was clear. You could see, you know, you could see the ocean.
1: And it would be great actually to hear your reflections, Carla, on working with different people around Matariki and it being something that not many people did grow up with, but how that is actually changing.
0: When I grew up, Matariki was not a thing. It was something that died.

0: died out in the 1940s. It was not something I was aware of during my training at Teachers College or at university. And for the first 15 years as a primary school teacher in New Zealand, was something that was brought more into the fore in the 2000s. And there are some great leaders in this field, like Dr. Rangi Mātāmua, who we are grateful for bringing this knowledge to the fore. I am aware that in some iwi, they continued their traditions, but it was not part of my whānau and my community. And it's been wonderful to see community groups, iwi, and schools, I think, as well, take the lead in these areas. And I was pleased to be able to be part of leading the way in the high school that I worked at and bringing a community event together and for our students to start learning about the different aspects of it, which was making kai and that experience of working together to bring together food to share with whānau and community, preparing activities for the wider student body to engage with, like stars, to write their goals or to remember those who'd passed away, different students engaging with performance, and bringing everybody, multi-generational groups together. And now that's a tradition in that school and throughout most schools, I believe, and seeing the incredible number of activities over, you know, this whole period of time, not just on a public holiday, but over a couple of weeks, different ways to engage with this really special time of the year. Time is some things that schools find so hard to give to things because they're busy thinking about the curriculum, but imagine all the curriculum that they covered during that time. And then this is that great base for the next generation going forward. You know, they're not having to grapple with it kind of thing. It's just second nature to them.
1: Well, tēnā koe, Carla. Thank you so much for coming and introducing what is Matariki and setting the scene so well for the kōrero that are going to follow. I think we're going to see heaps of parallels between what you've just discussed and what everyone else is going to be talking about.
0: Oh, ka pai. I hope so too. Manawatia Matariki. Enjoy and happy Matariki. Thanks, Sally.

0: could you start by introducing yourself, please?
1: My name is Chen Yang, and I'm a dry indigenous people in from Vietnam, Central Highland Vietnam. But refugees have been in New Zealand 7 months. At the moment, there's have no dry community here. My family is only one living in Nelson here. I'm very grateful for the opportunity to share about the life, custom, and tradition of the Jirai people that is slow fighting in our homeland. And then when I was child, I listened to my grandparents tell the story about the ancient belief of our people, the Jirai have did spiritual connection with nature and belief in the world around us. Most important being in our tradition, sky god, mountain spirit, water spirit, and forest spirit.
0: Ah, forest spirit.
1: Yeah, forest spirit. In traditional ceremonies, I attend here my oldest and the name of the of this

0: tattoos and invite them to join the ritual. They would just release star with mouse and spirit. And then the water spirit and sky god and other spirits. These ceremonies are a connection with the natural world and the universe.
1: With the universe?
0: Believe about star and moon. I believe that the star are the show of the ancestors, a message from the god. When loved one passes away, come a bright star in the sky, watching over and protect us.
1: That's so lovely.
0: Yeah. The star can also be seen as a sign from the spirit womb. Announcing change in the season, warning Christian from above.
1: Did you say a warning?
0: Yeah, warning Christian.
1: Good things?
0: Yeah, Christian. There is a tradition, there are traditional belief that when a star separate like the seven star appears in the sky. The sky formation usually appear during the new moon of the sixth lunar month around 7 p.m. Vietnam time. Which is about 11 or 12 in New Zealand time. In my family say that this moment is very important for indigenous people. It is especially for the July committee.
1: You've mentioned that you have a belief that when somebody dies, they become a star in the sky.
0: Yeah.
1: And you've mentioned that there are rituals associated with the stars. And are you talking about a new year? The stars indicate the new year as well?
0: The star and star new years. The star new year and new moon and star.
1: And are those the same stars as the Māori Matariki stars?
0: Seven star.
1: But that same cluster, that same group of stars?
0: Yeah. It's basically gathering the new moon of June. Yeah. Yeah, that is New Year of the right people.
1: That's so cool that there's that connection between Matariki and the Derai people customs, that it's the same group of stars indicating the new year. But interesting that in Vietnam it's in the evening, but here in Aotearoa you can only see it in the morning.
0: Yeah, but 7 p.m. in Vietnam.
1: And you mentioned that there are water spirits and forest spirits and sky god. Could you talk a little bit more about some of those traditions as well?
0: I'm not sure about the forest and water spirit, but very, very long time ago, I seen my grandparents. They also called the sky god and spirit, forest spirit and water spirit. When we start a plant, like a garden, just call the forest spirit first, and then we plant in the garden.

0: And palm.
1: And so that's almost like an offering to the forest spirit?
0: Yeah. I'm sorry, my English is...
1: Your English is so good. I can't believe you've been here 7 months. How does it make you feel when we talk about celebrating Matariki here?
0: Matariki is the New Year of Maori.
2: I remember my people in the same month, New Year, in June. Because I'm not here, the Matariki days.
0: And a long time, I don't know New Year's, but just now I remember.
2: Yes, we have a long time. I forgot my culture. Matariki is like my culture. I just remembered my culture.
0: Thinking about my culture.
1: That's really cool to hear that you being present here for Matariki, reflecting on Matariki, has made you remember these forgotten stories.
0: Yeah. Matariki just
2: call me back in my culture, tell me to know my culture. I don't know, and Matariki is... I think in the future, I forgot my culture. Living here, I saw something at Maori culture. It's something same, like my dry people culture.
1: You can see the connections, can you?
0: Yeah, but the cult community house is not in Maori.
1: Wharenui?
0: Yeah. The same my culture.
1: You have a Wharenui type building?
0: Yes. In migration happened, but now it's no more. Yeah. But then all the they has changed now.
1: Why has it changed?
0: I don't know.
1: Maybe not these days, but what did your community used to do to celebrate the new year?
0: We celebrate start from May.
1: And are there particular customs or stories or foods or dances or songs that you celebrate with?
0: I remember when I was young in Vietnam, when the celebration start in May, we believe we have bring together food and jar of traditional rice, and they are lining up. It grow very long with offering like buffalo, cow, and chicken. We make and eat together all the release.
1: And that again is quite similar to Matariki, isn't it? People coming together, sharing kai.
0: Yeah, like the same my people. We eat, we not just food, still, we only use leaf.
1: Leaf?
0: Yeah, leaf.
2: We go to the forest collect leaves for the collecting the
0: ritual offerings,
1: yeah.
0: We do not use food, something, and...
1: And is that a special tradition for the new year?
0: We have the buffalo cow pig we give to the ancestor,
1: yeah.
2: And we ask for blessing within cow, pig, buffalo, chicken, all and then we kill and we make and then we eat together.

0: It's really lovely to hear you reflecting on your culture, and I'm really thrilled to hear that Matariki has helped you remember and reconnect with it. Is there anything else you would like to say?
1: Our culture has fit to the change in modern life, the July spirit and belief. I hope that true humble story other can come to understand in its next culture. Special thank you.
0: No, thank you. It's been really beautiful to hear your reflections. Thank you, Scott.

0: ora koutou, this is Speak Up Kōrero Tia, and today we're talking about the importance of stars and constellations in different cultures. And this is particularly because for 2025, it's really exciting. We have Matariki and World Refugee Day both falling on the 20th of June. And so it seemed like a nice opportunity, a rare opportunity to celebrate both things at the same time. We've got Mariana with us now, who's going to be talking about stars and constellations in Assyrian culture. I'm super, super excited to hear from you, Mariana. But maybe you could start off by telling us a little bit about yourself and why are you interested or knowledgeable about this topic?
1: Of course. So my name is Mariana. I'm currently first year at uni, and I am a daughter to two refugee parents who come from Iraq, and we are Assyrian as well. I'm first generation Kiwi, and something that drives me is getting to know people, and so of course also getting in touch with my culture. So anything and everything to do with my culture, I love to hear about it. I love to talk about it.
0: So maybe that might be our next question then. What is the Assyrian people? How do we define or identify that group?
1: We are the indigenous people of modern day Iraq. We ruled ancient Mesopotamia. And we had our own kingdom, but due to colonization and other factors such as genocide, we are now a minority group. Our culture is actually really significant because we did lots of early discoveries of things such as like math and writing and the wheels, the first people that created the wheels. So things that you wouldn't really tend to think about, we discovered them.
0: That's so cool. And today, people who identify as Assyrian, it's not just in Iraq, is it? It's across multiple countries in that same sort of region.
1: Yeah, so there's lots of Assyrians in Syria, Iran, in Australia, smaller community in New Zealand, but all across the world, Assyrians are scattered.
0: And so do you tend to identify as Assyrian or Iraq?
1: Assyrian. And I think anyone that is Assyrian should not be calling themselves Iraqi, because you got to stay true to your roots.
0: Well, that seems like a really nice segue into this connection with Matariki, staying true to your roots, because Matariki is about connecting with the past, celebrating the present, and also looking to the future. Could you tell us a wee bit about some of the stars and constellations in Assyrian culture, and what is it you do to celebrate?
1: Of course. So in ancient Assyrian civilizations, the names of our stars were associated with their gods and beliefs. So stars were seen as spirits or sacred beings, and they each had a significant role in ancient Assyrian mythology. So some of the stars, I'm going to name them and then kind of what they were used for. My pronunciation may not be perfect because we don't currently use these words like names anymore.
0: Can I just ask a question there? Do you have an Assyrian language?
1: Yes, we do. And it's called Assyrian, but in Assyrian we call it Sudith.
0: And so that's a live language?
1: Yep. Fluently speak it. Multiple people fluently speak it. Yeah.
0: And do you fluently speak it?
1: Yes, I do, yeah.
0: Oh, that's so cool. Great. So your parents have brought that with them and kept it alive.
1: Yes, I'm so glad they did. And I really encourage any Assyrians to keep learning their mother tongue so that it doesn't become a dying language.
0: Yeah, exactly. Okay, well, yes, if you could tell us about the stars, please.
1: Of course. So we've got the sun star, two names for that one, Utu/Shamash. And currently in Assyrian, sun is called Shimsha. So there's that resemblance.
2: The golden circle at the center of our flag represents the sun. This golden circle is then surrounded by four points, blue points, which symbolize

0: symbolize tranquility, and together they form the main star that's present on the center of our flag, which represents our sun god Shamash.
1: Considered one of the most important deities in Mesopotamia. We have the moon star, which has three names, Nana, Suin, and Sin. He was the moon god and was worshipped in cities of Ur and Haran. We've got the Jupiter star, which is called Nabu. He was the god of wisdom and writing and associated with the planet Jupiter. The Venus star, which is Ishtar, many Assyrians actually have this name. She was the goddess of love and war and associated with the planet Venus. The Mars star, Nergal, he was the god of war and death and associated with the planet Mars. The Saturn star, Ninurta, he was the god of agriculture, hunting, and war. So stars and constellations were also used by our ancestors to be able to navigate and tell the time. But after a while, Assyrians were introduced to Christianity and our culture became majority, like most all of us to this day are purely Christian. So we do not celebrate and worship these gods anymore as we once did. I think before we were pagan. But then as soon as Christianity got introduced to our culture, we don't really worship these stars anymore. But we definitely embrace that our ancestors did have this belief, and it definitely paved our way to where we are now.
2: It's interesting. I don't know too much about this, but I do recognize in what you were talking about their connections with, I think, ancient Greek culture. So Mars being the god of war and whatever you were talking about, there seems to be quite a lot of connections there.
1: Yeah, I think they were pretty close, Assyrians and Greeks, and there are a lot of similarities between our culture. So maybe one influenced the other. I'm not too sure about the influences on each, but we do have a lot of similarities in between our Assyrian and Greek culture.
2: Yeah. And although you don't sort of worship the stars as gods so much anymore, are there traditions or celebrations associated with particular stars or constellations or moments when they appear?
1: Yeah, so as I said, we do not currently have an event celebrating our ancient belief in stars and constellations. However, just as Matariki represents the Maori New Year, Assyrians' biggest celebration in our culture is the Assyrian New Year, Khap Nisan, which that translates in English to 1st of April. The Assyrian New Year is also known, other name, Akitu. This holiday also dates back to ancient Mesopotamia, where it was celebrated as a festival of agriculture and the fertility of the land. So if you think about it, the way that they'd be able to tell the New Year is by looking at the stars. So some of the celebrations that we do and some of the events that happened during Akitu or Assyrian New Year, originally the celebration lasted for 12 days and there was a lot of religious, social, and economic rituals. It's still celebrated to this day. Assyrians all over the world, it's kind of just like a symbol of renewed hope and connection to their history. There's lots of big celebrations when there are big communities of Assyrians, especially in Sydney, Australia, and definitely back home in Iraq, there's big celebrations for the Assyrian New Year.
2: And what sort of things do you do to celebrate? It might not last 12 days anymore, but I'm sure there's lots of things associated with it.
1: Lots of singing, lots of dancing, our traditional dance, which is called Khigga. Lots of music about our motherland, food, drinks, just like getting all together, getting the community together.
2: And I guess that's another parallel then with Matariki.
1: Yeah, of course. Getting the community together, celebrating our history.
2: In present-day Iraq and some of these other countries where there are Assyrian people still, is there a formal recognition of the 1st of April, of the New Year?
1: Yeah, so actually this year when Assyrians were celebrating their New Year, it usually happens every year, but some years there are a bit of trouble, especially being the indigenous of Iraq. This year there was an attack at our celebration and a few Assyrians were injured. It's not really safe for them in their own country, which is a bit sad. So it's always a bit risky celebrating Assyrians in their own country. So it's really sad that they don't get to embrace their own culture in their own country. But they do try to do it every year, but sometimes there is risks with it.
2: So it's not something that's formally or officially recognized?
1: It might be in the Assyrian regions, but I don't think the current people in Iraq like to formally recognize it, or there are people against it.

0: Yeah.
1: How about any other traditions that are associated with it? Are there particular clothes or particular foods that you eat?
0: Well, our clothes, just kind of for any celebration, we have our traditional Assyrian clothes, which are called khumala. We usually wear them when someone's getting married or there's any significant events, but definitely people do wear their khumala for Chag Nisan, Assyrian New Year. Foods, we just recycle the same foods for anything and everything, really. Yeah.
1: Is there anything that's been passed down? You mentioned the birth of the new year and fertility and agriculture. And I'm thinking about Materihi and Kumara being so important, for example. It's a particularly important food for that time of year. So there's nothing that you can think of that's a particularly significant food.
0: Not to my knowledge, they don't make any special foods for the Assyrian New Year, but we do have special foods for different holidays, such as like Easter.
1: How about any special learnings?
0: More than 2,500 years ago, Assyrians were among the first civilizations to connect the movements of celestial bodies with terrestrial events. So Assyrian astronomers recorded their precise observation on clay tablets, detailing the positions of the planets, the movements of the moon, and solar and lunar eclipses, even predicting the astronomical phenomena. So prominent documents such as the Enuma Anu Enlil series of calendars demonstrate how Assyrians relied on astronomy to make political, agricultural, and military decisions. So they considered the movements of the stars and astronomical phenomena to be messages from their gods, but their handling of precise scientific observation was astonishing by the standards that they had at that time. We believe that they laid the foundations for chronological and mathematical calendars that later influenced the Babylonian and Greek civilizations. So that's kind of the effects on stars and ancient Assyrian learning.
1: That is
0: Yeah,
1: so cool.
0: there's lots of history if you look into it.
1: It's amazing, isn't it? That combination, though, of religious belief melding with science.
0: I know, yeah. It just goes to show that you can do a bit of both.
1: That again corresponds quite well with Materihi, being able to
0: Yeah.
1: use the stars to know phenomena occurring on the earth. When's the good time to plant the crops? When's the good time to look out for this, what, this, and this, and this?
0: Yeah, it's actually amazing how much they managed to do.
1: Are there stories that are passed down around this time? Or you mentioned that it's a time for the community to come together. Is it a time for any particular like passing on of knowledge?
0: I wouldn't necessarily say we pass on knowledge during this specific time. I think knowledge about our culture is passed on all the time, but we definitely do talk about how far our culture has grown and how much we've like been able to survive throughout the years of having such an ancient history. But so we kind of take the Assyrian New Year or Chag Nisan as like a way to celebrate how far we've come. We've survived genocide, we've survived lots of obstacles that have come our way, and we've still remained united as one. So I think that's just the time to think about how strong our culture is and how much we've been able to survive. Yeah.
1: And that annual remembrance or recognition must be important, I would think.
0: Yes, very. And we also do this during our Martyrs' Day. We constantly remember those who have come before us and fought for us to be where we are today, still be alive and speaking our mother tongue. Yeah.
1: The Assyrian language, does it bear resemblance to other languages?
0: Yes, so people talk about ancient Aramaic. Assyrian is Neo-Aramaic. So there's lots of loan words that sound really similar. If you like look in the Bible, there's some words that we use current day. Arabic is also really similar to Assyrian because just the two kind of cultures that were mixed and mingled together. There's some like Hebrew words that also kind of tie in with Assyrian. But yeah, they call Assyrian Neo-Aramaic. So it came from Aramaic.
1: Oh, interesting. Very cool. Do you know how many people speak it?
0: Ooh, I don't know the numbers, but I'd say a majority of us do speak Assyrian, but newer generations, they don't tend to really speak it at home. Obviously, us first generation who've grown up in a Western country, it's kind of hard for us to speak Assyrian, especially when there's not a lot of Assyrians around us. So a way that my parents have kept me speaking Assyrian is purely speaking Assyrian to me at home. So that's a way to keep it going. So yeah, I'd say

0: For the older generations, there is a lot of Asturian speakers, but for the newer generations, I don't know.
1: And how many Assyrians do we have in New Zealand, more or less? Do you have an idea?
0: I'd say a few thousand back in early.

0: you, and particularly given our chat about the importance of stars and constellations in Assyrian culture.
1: Assyrians are the indigenous people of Iraq, as I said before, just how Maori are the indigenous of New Zealand. So it's very heartwarming to see New Zealand embrace and celebrate indigenous people's beliefs and cultures. And we as a culture can only hope the same for Assyrian celebrations in Iraq, because it is their indigenous land in the beginning. So it makes me hopeful that one day the Assyrians will be able to experience this kind of embracing as well of their culture and their beliefs.
0: And somebody who is Assyrian Kiwi, what does Matariki mean to you?
1: Oh, it just means embracing other people's cultures, getting to know other people's cultures. And it like feels welcoming knowing that Maori are also including us to learn more about their culture. So it means a lot to me. It means a lot to me to be included and to learn about other people's beliefs. Yeah.
0: And what will you be doing on Matariki this year?
1: Oh, I don't know. Since it's falling on the same day, it seems like the Vic Uni, there's a World Refugees / Matariki event, so I'll be probably attending that.
0: Yeah, I think there are a few that are combining this year.
1: Yeah, yeah. Sounds really good.
0: And I guess a final question. You've mentioned that Matariki being celebrated here kind of gives you hope for your own peoples in Iraq, but does it also make you feel more connected to your own culture somehow?
1: I think it does. I think knowing how much Matariki means to Maori, it kind of makes me want to learn more about our ancient history and learn more about our celebrations so that I can pass it down the way that Maori have passed down their traditions and their holidays. They've just done such a good way of maintaining it and seeing it through all circumstances that they've been through as well. So I want to kind of embrace my culture in that same sense.
0: Yeah, really cool. Yeah. Thank you so much, Mariana. It's been lovely to hear from you and to learn about a tiny bit of your culture.
1: Thank you so much.
0: What do you hope that people might take away from our kōrero today?
1: There are Indigenous people all over the world who struggle to express their ancient culture and beliefs in their own country, such as the Assyrians. So one thing I'd like people to take away is to try fight for advocacy for these minority groups, because they've tried so many years and the message kind of isn't being put across. So maybe after listening to this, maybe do some research on the Assyrians if you find it interesting, because I promise there's so many cool things that would come up and it might want you like to connect with them. Yeah.
0: Yep, so cool. Yeah. Tēnā koe, thank you very, very much for your thoughts and sharing so much about your culture today.
1: Thank you so much for having me.

0: Kia ora, we're here with Naomi Peters, who's going to share with us a little bit about stars in Japanese culture. Naomi, I'd love to hear a little bit about you, first of all.
1: Kia ora, my name is Naomi Peters from Japan. And here in New Zealand, well, I live in Christchurch. And I came to New Zealand to live in 2007. But first time I came to New Zealand was actually 1985 as a high school student. And I always wanted to live in Christchurch, and my dream came true in 2007. And today, yeah, I would like to share some story about the stars in Japan, how we celebrate in Japan.
0: Great. So could you maybe tell me what are important stars in Japanese culture?
1: When you talk about stars in Japan, we always talk about the festival called Tanabata. I think in English, it's always translated into Star Festival.
0: Oh, cool. A whole festival about the stars. So what happens in this festival?
1: It takes place on the 7th of the 7th month of the year, which means July. So that means in about two and a half weeks, meaning

0: of the festival itself is according to a Chinese legend. So it actually came from China originally. The two stars, Altair, which is Hikoboshi in Japanese, and Vega, which is Orihime in Japanese. The first one is a prince, the second one is princess. And they are usually separated from each other by the Milky Way. And on the 7th of July, they can meet. The story behind it actually says they are allowed to meet each other once a year. And the weather have to be perfectly good weather for them to be able to meet each other. So all over Japan, people wish for good weather so the prince and the princess can meet.
1: How lovely.
0: What we do at night, you know, gazing the stars and hope for the good weather. And when I was actually little, I thought that there's actually these two stars actually move and meet each other, which of course it doesn't. But yeah, that's the story behind it. On the day, we also celebrate by writing a wish on a little piece of paper and put on the bamboo trees and our dream or hope or that sort of things, so you write it down and hope for one day it'll come true.
1: How lovely. And that works quite well with Matariki, with Iwai Terangi being the wishing star as well.
0: Yes. Yes, every year when I hear Matariki, this is what we always remember.
1: How nice. So thinking about Matariki makes you think about stars in Japanese culture.
0: Yes. And also Matariki in Japan, it's called Subaru. We are one of the few countries that has a name for Matariki itself. When I hear Matariki, I always think about the Subaru.
1: Are there traditions associated with Subaru in Japanese culture?
0: Subaru is also, I think it came from China originally, which probably there is a story behind it. But for us, Subaru is the name of the, you know, the bunch of stars to make it shine. The word Subaru, as you know, it's the name of a car and the car company. But also because it's got a good name, the core meaning of Subaru is unite people together. So it is actually used for not only a car company or car name, it's also used for, I think there's a theater that's named after Subaru. And also some people actually use as a given name. That's another thing that I always remember when I hear Matariki. Yes, it is Subaru. And we sometimes talk about it, it's Matariki.
1: That's a nice meaning, though, the idea of unity as a name. I like that.
0: Mm-hmm. Yeah.
1: Is there any special traditions around Subaru in Japanese culture?
0: Subaru is more of the name. There's also a very popular song as well. When we talk about the stars and the meaning of stars and things like that, I think for us, it's Tanabata.
1: You mentioned in Tanabata with the prince and the princess being able to meet once a year. Mm-hmm. Are there stories and traditions that have been passed down about this? Can you remember the original sort of reason for the prince and the princess being separated?
0: Apparently, there was lots of different stories, but the core story comes from China a long time ago. And it was this princess who worked really hard and asked her father, saying that I'm working really hard and because of that, I don't have any chance to meet someone else. So the father said, okay, I'll make it possible for you to meet someone else. And she met Prince and they fell in love and they got married. But in her father's eyes, they're not really acting really good. So the father got really angry that they were lazy and things like that. So the father got angry and they said, no, you are not allowed to meet each other anymore.

0: The princess was so sad, and she asked her father many, many times with lots of tears to be able to meet Hikoboshi again. So the father said, okay, once a year, you are allowed to meet. And the way that they can meet each other is to be able to cross the Milky Way. And to cross the Milky Way, of course, the weather has to be perfect.
1: How lovely. And are there any learnings that you take from this?
0: When we were little, every year on the 7th of July, that was a festival, or even at the school, they'll bring the erected bamboo and everyone wrote the hope or dream on a piece of paper and put on the bamboo. And we hoped for our dream or our hope that we wrote on a piece of paper goes to heaven. And the God will see it and listen to it. So in the future, the dream will come true. So the learning is that you always should have a hope and dream. And one day when you try very hard, that'll come true. That's the sort of meaning that the Tanabata has.
1: How lovely. And you mentioned that when you think about stars, you think about Tanabata, and Materihi no doubt helps you think about the stars. Have you noticed that now we have the public holiday of Materihi, it's prompting you to reflect more on your own culture?
0: Yes, although Tanabata is not a public holiday in Japan, we actually have lots of national holidays. We actually have 16 of them. And each of them, of course, have important meanings. And some of them are actually natural or culture-based things. For example, vernal equinox day and autumnal equinox day, they are also national holidays in Japan. So it is the day that everyone sort of focus on what it means to our life and we celebrate. And, lots of them relates to nature and culture. So living in New Zealand, having Matariki as a national holiday makes sense to me. It is a beginning of year, so that day being national holiday, I feel it's a very natural thing to do.
1: How lovely. Is there anything else you'd like to add, Naomi, about stars or Japanese culture? Materihi?
0: I think it's good to stop once to think about and feel the meaning of the day, like Matariki. It's not just a national holiday. It's a day that has a deep meaning, deep, beautiful meaning behind it, which always relates to everyone's daily life. It's really nice to have such a day as a national holiday, and we can think about it, talk about it, and feel about it.
1: Yep, definitely. Well, thank you very much. I've really loved hearing about Tanabata and Subaru and getting your perspectives as well. Thank you so much.
0: No problem at all. Thank you very much for giving me the opportunity for talking about this. Being a foreigner in New Zealand, getting opportunity to sort of think about the culture in New Zealand, especially Maori culture, it is always good to think and learn about it because there are a lot of similarities in the way that we think. This time again, thank you very much.
1: I love that you've drawn the parallels there as well. That was exactly what I was hoping might happen with this show.
0: That's good to hear.

That wraps up our show looking at the significance of stars and constellations in different cultures. This show was prompted by the realization that in 2025, both Matariki and World Refugee Day fall on the 20th of June on the same day.

it might be a nice opportunity to think about the importance of stars across different cultures. And I think what's come out more than anything else across these different kōrero was that the stars have huge significance for some cultures, but also that the ways that we as people celebrate the stars have huge traditions and parallels between these traditions across the cultures too. People coming together, sharing kai, remembering and celebrating their own cultures, thinking about those who have passed and thinking about wishes and dreams and hopes for the future. I've really, really enjoyed putting together this show, and I hope that you've enjoyed and learnt something from it as well.

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1: Our top story tonight. A local man has been spotted with a papier-mâché doll of what appears to be his partner around the Totterdown area. 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

0: Into the Black House, Wellington Access Radio 106.1 FM. It is a dreary old Saturday afternoon, the first afternoon in August, and we're in the studio today with Eddie. Leah's on the camera. Leah's our technical superstar. And our guest today, coming back to the Black House, Qadra Mohammed. How are you doing?
1: I'm good. Thank you for having me.
0: So we've got you on like loan from work right now.
1: Yes, here for an hour. Yeah.
0: So, Qadra, I think a few years ago you came on to talk about your kind of poetry anthology. So Qadra is an incredible author, and then also recently she's kind of been driving force behind the African Book Club that's kind of started up at the big Wellington like central kind of library, and obviously we wanted to kind of and then. Also has a new book out.
1: Before
0: the Winter Ends.
1: Yeah.
0: So we kind of like this is. I felt like a kind of ideal kind of time to kind of have you come back on the show and kind of like talk about obviously like the book club, but also then like I guess kind of what the journey from obviously We're All Made of Lightning to Before the Winter Ends has kind of been. But I think what I'd like to kind of start would be like. Kind of, let's talk about the African Book Club sort of first, and then we'll kind of break. I have a question that I think will segue into a nice break, and then we'll kind of come into obviously your writing journey, your journey as an author. So I guess like to start out, where like the African Book Club, like how did that sort of start?
1: Yeah. So I work at Te Matapihiki Te Anui, Wellington Central Library, which has been newly opened in March. It was gone for about 9 years. And when it came back, we kind of started, it was really weird because we started at, the library opened and I think we were trying to build a new character, but also the library is a library and it's such a staple in Wellington. So it was filling new shoes, but also trying to start a new chapter, I suppose, for the library. And so I really wanted to be a part of that new chapter and bring my own interest into work. I think the really cool thing about Wellington City Libraries and working there is you can bring your interests along and make it a part of the work. And so I thought, okay, I am immensely interested in African literature. I work in a library. What is a great way to like connect these two things? And my good friend Josiah, who works with me, said, hey, let's start a book club. And I thought, oh my God, the African Book Club, perfect, where we just read African literature. So the setup is the first Thursday of every month, we meet at Community Room 1 in Te Matapihi. We set a theme and people are welcome to read any kind of text from that theme. We don't have quite the resources to just have one acquired reading where we just bring one book, but we really want to create that next year or in the coming years, create just like one

0: book that people can come and read and talk about. But right now it's a place of discussion, it's a segue, it's a gateway into African literature. And we want people to not just read books from Africa, but like take from it more than that, like go deeper with the text and understand Africa in a holistic sense, and tie whatever you've read, whatever you watched, whatever you've listened to, tie it to contemporary Africa, and try and predict, I suppose, where Africa's headed, what's next, where are we going, what does it mean to be African in New Zealand. So yeah, it's really a pleasure.
1: I thought it was interesting, like, obviously, because I kind of came along to the kind of first session. Obviously, like, it's that, obviously the first session, it was like, okay, here's how this is kind of working. And obviously it's that tough one where the book club is like, first session, like, we haven't got a book to discuss yet.
0: Yeah, yeah.
1: But what I really enjoyed, and I think probably the point that I kind of took away most that I think for me, like what I've been going through the books, the stuff that I've been reading or trying to engage with, is that kind of push to kind of engage more deeply. Like, obviously, like, you can, there's some incredible literature that you can engage with on surface level as well, but also as just good literature as well. But I also think, that kind of challenge that you kind of posed to us to kind of read a bit deeper was, I think, was something that I've been really kind of just trying to embody. And like, I feel like I started keeping like a reading journal. Like,
0: yeah,
1: I've got about 5 different notepads, and at various times I've kind of written down like pages of stuff. Just been like, yes. Oh yeah, this connects to that.
0: Yeah. I think that's kind of the point. It was like, also African literature is actually quite in abundance. There's like a lot of African fiction on the shelves at Temotipi anyway. And there's a lot of African nonfiction. There's a lot of essayists and philosophers. And I'm like, people just don't know about it. And actually one patron, a member of the public, came into the library when we first opened and was quite upset that we didn't have an African books section. And that was something that I was like, I'm African, and I never noticed that we have an abundance of African books, but no section. But we have a massive European section.
1: Yeah.
0: And of course we have a section for our Māori collection. And I thought, oh, well, yeah, that's actually quite bad. That's not very good. But also we've got an abundance of it. Why don't we read it and also just take from it more than just the story?
1: Yeah.
0: So when people read African fiction, they think, oh, this thing happened to this character. But actually African fiction often asks us, tackles race, it tackles what it means to be African in a particular Western country, the political climate of the home country of the character. So much of that is often weaved in. And so we wanted people to read it and, yeah, get out a notebook and make notes about whatever's happening in that book or whatever's happening in that story, and take from it more than what the book's just giving you. Just go deeper and then come together and discuss it.
1: Yeah, because that's what I guess, building on that sort of observation, like, I remember that was kind of something I kind of, when my own browsing in the library sort of has been, like, there's an abundance of this. Again, like, there's such an abundance of works, whether that's fiction, whether it's nonfiction about Africa or about the African diaspora, from whether it's from biographies to, like, you know, poetry to full on kind of fiction, like narratives to like prose, and I think it was that sort of thing, and it's that kind of thing. So it's like, it is that kind of question of like, yeah, like I understanding that kind of the driver, like, obviously, like, can we conglomerate this somewhere? And I think what I also have appreciated is, like, with the book club, obviously, like, whenever I go into the library, there's always, like, different displays of, like, the different kind of books.
0: Yes.
1: And, like, so I think at the moment there's, obviously, there's, like, the ancient Greece, the yes, ancient Greece stuff, yeah, with, obviously, the Odyssey. Obviously, I don't know when Spain won the World Cup. There was, like,
0: yes,
1: a big
0: was.
1: Section. And then there's, is it a section on, like, trade and union movements?
0: Yes,
1: and stuff.
0: Yes,
1: like,
0: there's union trade now, yeah.
1: And what I've appreciated in there is that obviously there is an African book club, and yes, obviously it's kind of the marketing thing for the African book club, but it's good because then it just has, it kind of does that kind of work of kind of, even if there's not like a formalized section,
0: yes,
1: it kind of brings together that sort of, that, you know, some selections.
0: Yeah. And that's kind of the point. Mm. That's why we did it. But also I've noticed that people who never have read African books still like that. Our display is very popular. Mm. So we're constantly replenishing that because people are just interested in like African literature. It's just an area of the world that people just don't, people are interested in, but don't always know how to access. So when there's like a particular display, here is a bunch of books from the continent of Africa. Yes, it is for the book club,
1: yep,
0: to promote it, but also just grab a book. And that's what people do. People do, and they just come, they grab these books and they read the post and they think, oh, I'll try and make it, or maybe they won't. But it's just, it's about like, connecting people through literature from the continent so that people one, no, it's there, but two, like, they have a space to actually talk about African literature, because me and my friend Josiah, when we read stuff, me and him talk together.
1: Yeah.
0: So it's like, oh, I want to talk to others about this thing that we have. Like, let's like expand and talk. And

0: Yeah, so the African Book Club was born.
1: And I think it's kind of thinking back on obviously like the kind of structure and like obviously like you said, if in the future like you're kind of wanting to kind of try and kind of maybe have a more focused sort of reading sort of, but I think when it comes to that sort of question or like that sort of someone kind of sees the sign and goes, oh cool, like I'll see if I can make it sort of thing. But also I've enjoyed the fact that it has been very, I guess, kind of broader kind of arcs as well, in the sense of like the first kind of month was looking at
0: Congo.
1: Congo, and then the second month was on the so which is the
0: Diaspora.
1: session that's just passed was on diaspora, and then the reading for this month is, was it poetry, philosophy,
0: And
1: and
0: religion.
1: religion. And I just think within that there's such a good variety of things that it's like obviously like you know some people you can some people come through and they'll be like, yeah, I've read this whole book. But then obviously like from the session on Thursday, like for someone to come and be like, cool, like I didn't have time for a full book, but here's an article that I could put, here's an article that I read, or like, and I know like you've kind of been encouraging like documentaries or like music and that sort of thing. And I think there's something special about that in the context of African kind of literature, because obviously there are African writing systems, but also there's so much oral tradition and kind of been that flowed through Africa as well.
0: Yeah, I think that's we wanted to balance. I guess that's the hard part about running a book club is trying to figure out what people really want. And I found it's a bit of an even split. Like a lot of people really like the fluidity of how we have it now because it means one, they can read a fiction book this month, but next month maybe they don't have enough time. They still want to come, so they'll just chuck on a a TV show or a documentary or something, and they can still come and contribute. And some people really want us to have an author at least. Like maybe this month we'll have this particular author, so read books from her. And some people want a dedicated book. So I think maybe we'll ebb and flow in between. But I think the arc of like being able to say, hey, today we're talking about the diaspora this month. Read whatever you want about the diaspora, and let's come back to you and discuss about what you've learned has also been really fun because it means I can also like pick a random book. My friend can pick a random book. We can both take such different things from it. And it's also interesting to see what people have picked. And what people read and what people have to say, especially other Africans. Like seeing when we did the diaspora, we decided not to promote African American literature as much just because they're so dominant. Like everyone loves Octavia Butler or these other African American writers. So we wanted to promote like writers from Africa. But naturally people still chose African American writers, and that's still fun. That's still fun to like figure out. It's an interesting, like African American literature is so huge as well, even though they make up such a small percentage of the diaspora. So stuff like that, I guess, natural progression of conversation.
1: What have you kind of been like, what have been the sort of the most interesting kind of like obviously books that or kind of media that people have kind of brought into the space, or like and or like the kind of insights that have there been kind of cool kind of insights that have come from the sort of from these kind of conversations that you've sort of
0: I
1: had?
0: mean, we're only on our third session, but it's just already evolved so much. Like our first session was just a welcome session, asking people where they were in the literature. How much have you read? What have you read? What's your most recent book? And then the second one, we weren't really sure how to approach it because, again, we have. I always say we suffer from success in that people just keep showing up, and it's always new people. You just don't know what to do with new people that show up to a book club because they don't have anything to talk about, but they also don't know where to go with conversation. So new people come in, and it's like, oh, how do we pivot this? But last time, what I noticed is if we start with discussion first and we have people discuss and talk, naturally people will say, oh, I've read this, so I'm going to have this to add to. And I think naturally that's what's happened with the book club. And I think that's what I found most interesting is seeing that people don't have to have read something. People come and they always have something to give because they naturally pivot from each other, and people remember things as well.
1: And it's been such a good space, I think, in terms of like obviously on Thursday, like I feel like we spent like a good like 20 minutes talking about football. And it's that sort of thing. And I think that's that kind of thing of, but also like I really enjoyed that discussion because then it was, and I think it kind of, I think it bridges that, you're right, it absolutely bridges that gap of cool, like if I haven't read something. But then I also just like I thought it was just like it was also just made that fun, and obviously you can have those conversations that flow alongside, and then it kind of felt it was a very natural flow from like that into the kind of literature itself.
0: Because I think, again, like the World Cup is such, I followed it very closely, but a lot of people not a lot of people watched it in my circle per se, but people always had something to say about Africa during

0: in this World Cup. And I thought that was interesting because I thought, oh, okay, I watch it because, you know, I don't love football, but there's something about the World Cup that just drives me in, and I just find myself very, like, glued to the TV.
1: It's one of those things that I find, like, regardless of FIFA, or regardless yes. of, like, the US, or regardless of, like, the kind of, like, the high... Like, obviously, sport in itself is always political, but regardless yes. of that kind of high-level sort of, like, institutional sort of stuff, the amount of just, like... Just cool yes. cross-cultural moment.
0: Exactly.
1: Like my favorite one was like my two favorite moments were, and it's both different than was the Scottish fans and the
0: yes.
1: Iraqi fans.
0: Oh, that was
1: incredible.
0: Fun.
1: And then my favorite one was like then the Scots like drank Boston dry. But then they were like tidying them up after themselves as they went. And then I just remember there was some kind of like Boston kind of sanitation workers like, man, they must not have water back in Scotland.
0: I also love the Korean and the Mexican.
1: Yeah, like
0: you see, they're like the way they're just partying together. Yeah. It's just so fun, and I think that's what it is. The World Cup just kind of sucks you into this weird like thing where you're like, I'm not even a big fan of football. There's just something so magical about seeing the world come together like this. And I think Africa was for me. I watched it, and I was like, oh, 10 African countries made it into the World Cup, and I was hearing commentary from these European. Football commentators who are saying, you know, oh, Italy didn't make it, but somehow Cape Verde did, and they were really angry about it. And that's what made me watch, because I thought, why does Europeans have some kind of right to the World Cup that Africans don't? But seeing 10 African countries come through and then 9 qualify was quite exciting, because I thought a moment for us, for those of us on the continent. And I see myself as part of the continent, not necessarily just Somalis. It's just seeing the Ivory Coast team play, to me, is exciting. Yeah. I love it. I really support them. It doesn't mean I'm Ivorian, but, like, it's still exciting. And I think that naturally brings up conversation about the diaspora as well.
1: And I think yeah, kind of those standard moments. And I think it kind of, like, obviously, then it always brings in that kind of question of kind of race when it comes to, like, when it comes to sports sort of thing. But I remember, like, the reactions to people when it was, what team was that drew England? And was it Senegal?
0: Senegal. Democratic Republic of Congo.
1: Yeah, and it was that sort of thing. And then it was this kind of thing of being like, there was this kind of real kind of outrage.
0: Oh my God, outrage.
1: But also I was seeing a little outrage and been like, well, they can't play football like that. That's not very sporting.
0: Yes.
1: I was like, well, if Arsenal were like, if Arsenal or Wolverhampton or any other kind of football team in the kind of Champions League or even in the local leagues in the UK was like played like that. That's completely, oh, you know, that's a solid tactical choice.
0: Exactly.
1: Versus like, oh, that's not very sporting.
0: Yes. I guess like the questions of like identity as well, of like watching commentators say it was more prominent in the last World Cup, but seeing Africa, France have such a black team and people making commentary about how black France is and are they really French, and just seeing, do you see the Paraguayan politician?
1: Yeah.
0: Who made that awful post about Kylian Mbappe because she didn't like that her team lost and called them not real Frenchmen and stuff like that. That I'm like, oh, football is exciting and fun, but it's so steeped in like all this politics and you can't remove one from the other. And I think that's why it's such an exciting topic. And actually it came up at the Mango Tree talk as well, like seeing, sorry, I've forgotten his name, but he brought up Congo and fashion. And I thought, yes, because the World Cup, just so much segments of the world has come through the World Cup.
1: It was funny, I remember, like, obviously, I remember, again, it's a sad sort of one, but obviously Australia, like, it's obviously Australia's going through its kind of, like, anti-immigrant sort of phase now. But I think it was, again, the World Cup felt so well-placed in terms of being, like, it just felt like the right, like, it's the kind of right thing at the right time. But, yeah, like, just the amount of conversations I had, like, my friend put me on to, there's like, a legitimately strange kind of like analysis going on that's when looking at Brazil, for example, where Brazil is becoming increasingly evangelical versus historically quite Catholic.
0: Yes.
1: And there's this kind of weird kind of like analysis that doesn't quite make sense, but someone's like, as Brazil becomes less Catholic, they get worse at football.
0: I did see that too, actually.
1: And it was just such a fascinating, and again, like, probably more correlation more than causation.
0: Yeah,
1: but like,
0: I think it was more so like taking a snapshot of Brazilian footballers became really good because of the favelas and playing on the streets, and evangelical Christianity moves it away to being more like prestigious. So like there's a move away from picking up Brazilians in the favelas to

0: more academic, I don't know what they call it in football, but the very professional side of it, and then the quality has gone down. So the natural conclusion is Brazil should go back to the Catholic. I don't know.
1: But yeah, it's just it's a time that, like, because, like, yeah, I didn't pay that much attention to, or it was the sort of thing, like, I feel like when everybody was like, and I also think it brings up those interesting kind of colonial stories in the sense of, like, when you had Argentina and Spain in the final, and then everyone was like, and then it kind of, everybody's like, I hope Spain wins. And then and then I saw someone being like, why are people siding with the colonizer of the colonized? And I'm just like, but even then it's just like, it kind of pulls out such interesting dynamics when it's that sort of thing. But also then, like, for me, like, I, for me, I was like, if I hear Argentina, I'm just like, well, Argentina kicked out all the black people.
0: Yes,
1: like,
0: so I'm just like,
1: I don't need to know much more than that to be like, don't really.
0: I guess, like, coming from South America to be that white, you didn't do it. It's not by accident, right? There's, like, a systematic choice to be. And also they promoted themselves as being super white. Mm. So I think, like, Argentina or Brazil or Colombia, seeing these teams and the makeup of the players, I think naturally brings up conversation. But I think the World Cup also shows how far black people have moved from the continent to, like, just seeing black players. And I guess not for us who live in New Zealand and Australia, but people in America shocked that there were black players in Australia, because they didn't realise there's enough black people in Australia that they can become elite footballers. So, like, all these conversations come up that I think, oh yeah, people don't realize how far black people have traveled from the continent.
1: It's so funny because, yeah, that reminds me, like, when I was living in the States, like, I went to homecoming at Morgan State, which one of my friends was there, which is an HBCU. And I remember getting told by my friends, it was like, cool. And we were kind of not technically, we could have been invited by a friend, but we weren't technically supposed to be there because we weren't students. But they were like, and they had said to me, it's like, cool, if we're, like in anywhere kind of, like, close to, like, staff or security, you can't talk because there are no black New Zealanders. Like, your accent will give you away immediately. You're not from here.
0: And again, like, I guess being a black New Zealander and seeing the discourse online about, are there black people in New Zealand during the World Cup? And I just think, oh, it's so funny. Like, the World Cup really just draws up so much threads that you can really pull on. And I think the African Book Club is really, me and Josiah's, like, I guess, goal of it is to take threads of what's happening right now that's exciting, the World Cup or, you know, whatever it is, take that and then make a session from it that links to the topic that we've chosen. Yeah. And I think the diaspora, we actually chose diaspora well before we realised it lined up with the World Cup. It just happened to be very lucky that it lined up with the World Cup. But, yeah, so I think it's just a natural conversation starter.
1: And it was like, I guess the question is, obviously, for this month's kind of reading, do you know kind of what you're reading yet for this month?
0: Yes, there's a couple choices I'm like juggling, but I'm thinking of either reading a fiction book called Transcendent Kingdom, which is about the relationship of Christianity with the main character and her African identity and her expression of self and the way Christianity plays a role in that. And another one, which is a poetry collection by Warsan Shide, which is a Somali poet from the UK. So I'm not sure which way I'll lean, but either or.
1: It's always a tough one because I feel like you've got like three options, and like two of them, and they're all kind of, I think, broadly non-fiction. One of them is I picked Asua on the stand, and I was like, yeah, I'm gonna grab that one. And it's looking at ancient African religion because I've been really fascinated, and I think specifically going into, like, in the same way that, like when I think about, when we think about mythology and that sort of thing, like, when it obviously Greek, Norse, and then Egyptian is kind of the, like, Egypt is kind of the kind of third part of that kind of triangle, but we know, so, but, like, comparatively, like, you don't get the same kind of immediate familiarity of myths. It's like Greek, obviously, like, there's, like, specific myths and specific stories. People like, I know of the Iliad or the Odyssey. I know of Perseus, I know of Jason.
0: Exactly.
1: And the Argonauts. And then, like, Norse, it kind of gets, it's almost like a kind of Norse, you kind of, like, well, I kind of know, like, Ragnarok. And that's kind of, like, and then once you get to Egypt, it's like, well, we know the gods because the gods are quite striking.
0: Yes.
1: But we don't know the kind of real
0: stories
1: behind
0: it.
1: And then obviously what the underlying religious practice is.
0: Yeah.
1: And one of the things I'm particularly curious about with this one is that I'm kind of curious to see, like, obviously, what, as you kind of go down into the Upper Kingdom, which is southern Egypt, so obviously that's where going into Sudan, kind of northeastern Africa. And, like, so you had Nubia and Kush and, like, those kind of ancient kings.

0: fandoms and obviously like what their kind of spiritual and religious practices are, because there is, to my understanding, there's some crossover with Egypt, with the, like the Egyptian pantheons, but also then there's kind of, they've got their own localized spirituality and gods. And then the other one I've kind of got is, it's a book, I can't remember the full title, but it's about Oya, who's like one of the kind of primary kind of Orishas. And it's like an entire, I literally just like a $2 book or a secondhand bookstore find, but I was just like, picked it up a few years ago and I was like, I'll get to that eventually. But yeah, it's, I find it kind of, it's fun, and it's just been nice, especially like for me coming off my study, like I feel like it's been a nice way to kind of keep me enjoying reading.
1: Because
0: like when I finished my, when I finished my undergrad, I was one of the few people in my group of mates who could still like read a book not want to kind of like bash my head into a wall. And then I finished postgrad study and I was like, I can't read a book without wanting to bash my head into a wall. And then this has just been that kind of case of being like, it's nice because it keeps that little analytical part of my brain going.
1: And I think the idea of like being able to choose whatever you want has been really good as well. I think people can choose, oh, you know, I don't have the capacity for a full book. I'm going to read an essay that I found online. Or, you know what, this month I really want to read a book, so I will. And I think that's been really nice. With the religion as well, I always find African religion, its relation, African the continent, and its relationship with religion just so interesting. Especially as a Muslim, like I have grown up in a Muslim household and Somalia has been Muslim for a very long time. And our relationship with Islam is came to us not violently. So I think other countries have different relationships with Islam or Christianity. But for us, it came through trade because, you know, we're right on the Eastern Cape, which is very, very close to the Middle East, so naturally I think the Ottomans in the Middle East moved through, and so we got a lot of influence through that. So we became Muslim, and Islam for us was a tool that we used to help us express ourselves, to liberate ourselves from the Italians and the British. And so seeing religion evolve as well is quite interesting to me, and seeing like the Algerians during the Algerian Revolution use Islam to push themselves out of oppression, and then seeing the way Judaism, Christianity, and Islam played a role in liberating Algeria from the French. So like all of the stuff that I'm like, okay, in some ways like Christianity is repressive and so is Islam. But then at the same time, they are tools to be used to free themselves, because, you know, Ethiopian Christians have been Christians for generations. So yeah, I guess that relationship with the Abrahamic faith as well.
0: All the things like, yeah, like it kind of came up in my research, like Rastafari, for example, is like, is ostensibly Christian. Like it kind of still draws a very kind of strong... But then within that, it's so solidly liberation. It's so based in that. And then one of the kind of my kind of research kind of participants or my kind of like informants was like, talked about in the context of liberation theology. And, and he's like, and his view is like, at the core of pretty much every religion, spirituality, there is something that is liberative and upholds people's dignity, and I think... there's always that, and there's always a tension about how it gets used in different ways. But he's like, at its core, like there's always a kind of way in which spirituality and religion has kind of upheld liberation.
1: Yeah, and also I think the way it influences movements as well, and seeing, you know, the Black Panther Party and Malcolm X, and seeing the way Islam positively, in some ways negatively at the start, influenced some of them, very positively influenced towards the end. And as a Muslim, Malcolm X is like one of my favorite people in history. But I love about him is how he connects his faiths with being Black and being free and like liberation and pushing and fighting and still being very proud of his Muslim identity. Going to Mecca, I went to Mecca last year. And I think like Islam is, I can only speak about Islam because I am Muslim, but Islam playing this really interesting role in African evolution, in that it played a really big role for many African countries and African people liberating themselves from colonization. And I think, people like Malcolm X, Muhammad Ali, all of them, like just being African American, like so far removed, but still connecting through faith.
0: It's what I find fascinating, because I think that, like, to be honest, Malcolm X was kind of my catalyst moment when I was in high school. And I kind of started trying to read his autobiography like multiple times, and then I finally kind of clicked, and then and it was interesting because that and also kind of catalyzed for me, it's like I've kind of been in that space where I've been trying to kind of understand my relationship to spirituality and religion, but for me, like, so much of it has been from an academic standpoint. But I think part of that goes back to, like, when I think on, like, like you said,

0: some of the Nation of Islam's early, early kind of ideologies and that sort of thing. But also, like, for me, it's always that there's a specific time period that those evolved out of. And obviously, I think what you see, and like what you see with Malcolm X, and I've, my friend, his cousins are Orthodox Islam, which is what Elijah Muhammad's son, Waratah Muhammad, kind of, and then tried to bring it more in line, like, kind of cut out the aliens and cut out the kind of like, cut out Yaqub and all that sort of stuff.
1: Yeah.
0: And I feel like it's been really interesting. Like, I feel like that's kind of been the catalyst of my interest in. In my own interest in religion and spirituality, but I've always been from like that kind of academic sort of process, which I find really interesting, like kind of navigating that kind of, navigating that conversation with myself is like, do I feel something more about something? How do I feel from like a intellectualized level versus like, what do I feel like?
1: Yeah. I think it's really funny, because like, I think for me as well, I've always struggled with religion so much as being an African. Like, I've always been like, well, religion oppresses us so much in Africa, it's taken so much from us. But at the same time, like, specific religions have, definitely. I think there's an argument to be made to say, like, Christianity as a whole probably wasn't great for Africa, but there's aspects of Christianity.
0: Yeah.
1: Ethiopian Christians, for example, and Christians in Nigeria, who used their relationship with Christ or God in a way to liberate themselves and create a new identity that was positive for them. And you can't deny that Ethiopian Christians, for example, their relationship to Christ is a massive influence in their identity and the way they... And it's a very... it's a religion that is very specific to that part of the world.
0: Yeah.
1: It's so uniquely Ethiopian. And I think it's quite beautiful and still being able to critique it, but still say it's, it has provided a lot of positives. And I think Islam for me is... That's where I came to because I am... I think for me, spirituality is hard to deny. And like being African, it's almost like it's in our DNA. Like we are very spiritual people. We connect to the other side. And so to me, God has always been like, I've never denied the existence of God, but like where I fit into the religion, I've always been like, and then Islam for me nailed it from because of Malcolm X actually. And seeing the Nation, really interesting. Not sure I connect, but still an interesting view of, because I think the Nation of Islam presented African-Americans to say Christianity like really screwed us over.
0: Yeah,
1: let's take Islam because at least it's not a white man's religion.
0: And I think a lot of it's kind of more angry or outwardly angry or sort of elements specifically. Like I think always I always see that conversation when it comes to whether it's the Nation of Islam, whether it's the Black Hebrew Israelites, whether it's just the like Hotep movement as a general thing. Is like so many of those movements start in the 1920s and 1930s. Yeah. During a period of like heavy racial subjugation in terms of like spikes in Klan activity, spikes in lynchings, like the kind of militant and more kind of like, for example, like the Nation of Islam's calling white people white devils.
1: Yes,
0: it's that sort of thing of like, as you kind of go on, the impact of the Nation of Islam has not been black supremacy, it's been the Black is Beautiful movement.
1: Yes,
0: it's been the Black Power movement. It's been these sort of things. It's like the take of like, it was almost... You needed probably that very aggressive, because the Nation of Islam was the first kind of organization to really double, like categorize blackness as a positive, like solid, like good, a good thing.
1: Yeah.
0: But you kind of needed the kind of like that sharp contrast of being like, actually, you guys the bad, like you know,
1: No, exactly.
0: And then from there you can kind of smooth out and kind of
1: pick it, which is what Malcolm did in his journey of like going from like immense hatred of white people, and fair enough, like it's terrible coming out of the African American liberation movement, and then seeing him smooth out as he learned more about Islam and his identity as a Muslim, going to Mecca and realizing, oh, actually it's not how I want to live my life. But also I think the relationship of capitalism and the Black Panther Party and the Nation of Islam, like very close together. Many members of the Black Panther Party were Muslim, and seeing African, even now Philadelphia is like a massive population of African American Muslims, which is like, to me, like what a legacy to leave behind.
0: It's 100%.
1: So beautiful to see. And as a Muslim, I'm always like, oh, it's so beautiful seeing like the Eid pics of the Philadelphia Muslims and seeing African Americans still identify very strongly with this faith, because it, for them, they use that to give them meaning and purpose. And also during the last couple of years, seeing the Palestinians as well very much use Islam to, I guess, make a sense of identity for themselves, but also Islam is their liberation. Yeah. The people in Gaza choose Islam to push them forward, and Islam being used to demonize them, but at the same time, that's a tool they use to try and free themselves. I think it's quite beautiful.
0: Yeah.
1: And the connection between Palestinians and Black Americans and all of that.
0: 100%.
1: I guess faith plays

0: such a big role. Yeah.
1: Right. We're going to take a short break and we're going to come back to talk about your authorial journey. This song, I feel like, gets into, I think it's, this was, when I think about the conversation of Diaspora, this song comes from an album called Home from Rich 32, who's a black British artist. And I feel like there's a real black British renaissance in terms of art, especially music, kind of examining like that kind of intersection of identity. So this is tune is from Rich 32 and Protégé. It's called The Bridge Is Burning. And we'll be back. We'll be back in a couple of minutes on Wellington Access Radio 106.1 FM.
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0: And we are back on the Black House, Wellington Access Radio 106.1 FM. You're in the studio today with Eddie, Leah and Kadro. Let's talk about your kind of authorial, your journey as an author. In my head, it's given an ethereal, ethereal journey. Obviously, so I think last time you were on the show was back in 2022. So I think it was quite soon after We're All Made of Lightning had come out. And that was kind of an anthology of like poetry, primarily poetry.
1: Yes.
0: And obviously, so then now you've recently put out your debut novel.
1: Yes.
0: Before the Winter Ends.
1: Yeah.
0: What was the kind of journey can you give us a kind of timeline of what the journey's been?
1: Yes. Yeah. So it's really funny because fiction was my home first in writing. Like, my fiction was where I went mostly. I liked prose. I liked writing longer form fiction. Poetry really wasn't that thing for me that, like, sparked my interest in writing. I kind of dabbled in it, and then I did it for a bit longer. I enjoyed it. I only was writing poetry for maybe 2.5 years before I published.
0: Yeah.
1: And I did mostly poetry because I was reading lots of poetry at the time, so I felt compelled to write it. But I was also always in fiction.

0: writer, and actually the first book I published, I always wanted it to be a fiction book.
1: Yeah.
0: It just weirdly didn't happen that way. And so when Before the Winter came out, people often see, oh, the poetry first and the fiction later. Yeah. But actually it was a fiction first, the poetry later. So I was always going to write a story that reflected, I guess, roughly my experience of growing up in New Zealand and battling with my own identity, fictionalizing, of course, because Before the Winter Ends follows a really different trajectory for the character than the life that I lived. But still, I was like, okay, I really want to write a book where the main character's black, they live in Wellington, they have a complicated relationship with their parents, and they find out really where they're from.
1: Yeah.
0: And then I dabbled in poetry. The poetry collection kind of naturally came together very quickly. Mm-hmm. I published it. And, you know, I was really lucky to get such positive responses from it. And then a year or two went by, and then I thought, I have to go back to fiction.
1: Yeah.
0: And I would say the fiction, when I went back to rewrite Before the Winter Ends, the poetry existed, like it was still there in the background, because it's hard to shake off your artistic creations from before as much as you want to. Like, I think then the poetry naturally carried into the fiction book, into the story. So yeah, the story was born, but it came first.
1: Yeah,
0: the fiction. Yeah,
1: I was gonna say, what was the kind of, like, I guess the kind of key differences you kind of identified in that sort of poetry, like, obviously between poetry and kind of prose sort of stylistically? Yeah.
0: I would say, like, the poetry collection, I wrote it at a time, it was 2022, so I would have been 23 or 24. So I was really angry, I think, at the world and, like, trying really hard to figure out where I was. And the poems I wrote was reflective of that time of where do I fit in? What's going on? And I think it was at the time where, like, we had George Floyd, we had all the Black Lives Matter protests, the movements. And so I thought it felt like a really good time to tap into the emotional side of my experience as a person of colour in New Zealand. And so that's what I did. And the poetry, I would say, was, it's short, it's sharper. Poetry is an easier form to connect to and to weave things together. And I was reading a lot of poetry at the time as well, particularly black poetry. And I read a lot, and then I thought, oh, this person did something so well with this. I kind of want to emulate that. And so naturally it came together. Whereas fiction, the difference being that, like, you follow this one character through all this multitude of stuff that happens to them, but the character remains central and the story remains central, and you always have to have the character's journey in the back of your head. Whereas a poetry, you don't really have to do that. You just write one poem, you finish it, you move on to the next one. So I think in some ways the fiction was easier to put together in a funny kind of way.
1: I think that makes sense, because I think obviously, like, I can, in both instances, I feel like there's probably a degree of, like, There's an obvious degree, a personal element to it, right? But I feel like, I guess, like you said, when you think about the kind of, you know, the raw emotion of poetry, and I feel like that's kind of the sort of thing in terms of, doesn't necessarily have the same, like, versus fiction. I feel like you can build a journey, like, you can build a kind of flow of you can build a flow over the course of 300, 400, 500 pages sort of thing.
0: Yeah.
1: But poetry is like, you have that kind of snapshot to, like, kind of essentially just punch you in the face. Yes.
0: And either you do it or you don't.
1: Yeah.
0: Yeah, and I think, like, poetry is so, it's not as forgiving in the sense, like, with in a fiction book, you can take your character from point A to point B, and in the middle of it, you can kind of get things wrong, but as long as the story makes sense and your character is enjoyable to read, people don't notice. Mm. Whereas with poetry, like, every poem has to be great on its own before you can put it into a collection, and executing, like, a perfect poem or a poem that you really like on its own is really, it's hard enough.
1: Yeah.
0: Then doing that 20 more times is really hard. But then also making sure the themes are there and, you know, you don't just have a random poem about this thing and then another thing. Everything kind of cohesively has to make sense. It has to tell a story in its own right. And I found it, the collation of that collection was quite laborious for me. Like, it was very hard to, because, like, I wrote half of it naturally, like, it just kind of happened over the course of a year. And then I went, oh, I was feeling this, all these different things, but they make sense in the snapshot.
1: Yeah.
0: And then to create a collection, they asked me to write 10 more.
1: Yeah.
0: And that was really hard. Writing 10 more poems that captured the first 10 was really, really hard for me. And so, like, the whole process was really difficult, whereas with my fiction book, there was a lot of chapters that the final copy we did cut out, and a lot of things that we changed. Not too much, but quite a bit. But that, it made sense. It was like, oh, this chapter, you goes on for too long, or you've said the same thing already in that chapter, so this one doesn't need to exist. Whereas poetry, it was really different.
1: Yeah.
0: It was like this poem.

0: is not as snappy as that poem, you need to change it. It's like a different relationship that you have with your writing.
1: I also think probably from an audience standpoint, also with poetry, like I feel like there's also that kind of the difference in personal interpretation as well.
0: Yes,
1: like, and yeah. I think with

Join Tracy Blake every Friday morning for Frankly Friday, the show that's all about our community, the people, the places, the stories, and everything we need to know and love about living right here in Taranaki. From familiar faces to the people doing great things behind the scenes, if it's happening around the Maunga, we want to hear about it. Frankly Friday, thanks to Centre City New Plymouth, where you can park, meet, shop, and eat.

Kiwi music from Ihaira Star. Song is called Fire for the Soul. New album is called The Awakening. It brings together heavy roots reggae lyrics and a vibrant Pacific sound. You're listening to Chris's Picks. This is our weekly music show where we audition new music for our playlist. And let's have the Taranaki feature track. This week I picked out a new song from Finn Razel. Here is their latest single. The song is called Work Money.

Our Taranaki feature track this week, Finn Razzell. Song was called Work Money. That is a great song. This is Chris's Picks, and let's have a song now from Emerson. Just released her latest EP, which is called Leap. It's written across a defining era of youth. She's taken the new material straight to the stage with a headline tour across Australia and New Zealand. Let's hear her latest single. This is Emerson. The song is called Save Me.

Kiwi music from Emerson. The song is called Save Me, and that one is from her latest EP, which is called Leap. You're listening to Chris's Picks, and let's have a song now from Phoebe Bridges. And she's just released her third studio album, which is called Lost Weekend. It marks her first solo music in almost 6 years. Here is Phoebe Bridges, and the song is called Lost Boys.

You're listening to Christmas Picks, and a great song there from Phoebe Bridgers. The song is called Lost Boys, and that song is from her latest album, released a few weeks ago. It's called Lost Weekend. Let's have a Kiwi song now from the Black Seeds, the Backward brand new music, although this song was released just a few months ago. It's still good though. And it's a reference to a back-to-basics approach on conflict retro arcade battles and challenges in life. Let's hear from the Black Seeds. The song is called 8-Bit.

Kiwi music from the Black Seeds. The song is called 8-Bit. And let's have a song now from a group called Neato. They're an independent high-energy rock, ska and reggae band originally from Arizona. And this song is taken from their latest album released called Dancing in the Glory of the Good Times. Here is Neato and Lost Your Mind.

You're listening to Chris's Picks and Nito with the song called Lost Your Mind from an album called Dancing in the Glory of the Good Times. Let's have a Kiwi song now from a group called Flamingo Pier, and the song has been described as a bold, euphoric single, and it's coming from their latest album out soon, which is called Woven Together. Let's hear from Flamingo Pier. The song is called Glow Down.

You're listening to Chris's Picks. Great song there from June McTomb. The song is called Without You. This next track is from a singer-songwriter by the name of Brennan Welt. She's an American indie musician from Minneapolis, Minnesota, who is currently based in Nashville, Tennessee. Was previously in the group Daisy and the Scouts. Let's hear her latest single. This track is called Let's Be Models.

This is Chris's Picks and Brennan Welt with the song called Let's Be Models. Let's feature the group Fontaines DC. They're an Irish rock group and they're about to release their fifth studio album. The main theme behind this single is escapism, which also serves as a centre concept for their new album too. Let's hear from Fontaines DC. The song is called Marianne.

Fontaine's DC. The song was called Marianne, and it is taken from an upcoming album called Dopamine. It's the fifth studio album. Let's have a song now from the Datsuns, a Kiwi group. They are from Cambridge, and they formed back in 1998, and they're about to release a new album soon too. Let's hear the latest single. Here's the Datsuns. The song is called Moonstruck Man.

0: a creative as it gets for me. But yeah, I want something for my kids, but I'm still umming and ahhing. I've got a random tattoo on my, what's this called? Forearm. Of an elephant that me and my wife both
1: got. Is that an elephant?
0: Yeah, it's a, is it origami or what's the word?
1: Like, yeah, it's origami. Okay.
0: Yeah, see, you didn't even know what it was. But me and my wife both got them. Well, she got it first and I was like, can I get that too? And she was like, sure. I didn't really give her much choice, so I don't know if she cares.
1: Why does she have hers?
0: Same arm, but like here.
1: Oh, yeah.
0: But it's just randomly in the middle of my arm, which is quite annoying because I'm not sure how to tattoo around it. But I don't know, maybe I'll get two little baby elephants or something. I don't know.
1: That's cute.
0: Yeah, but yeah, I don't know. I've got a plan for the children, but if I have a third, I need to be able to add to it. So it's do I wait to have a third and then get the tattoo, or do I just leave space? I don't know.
1: Yeah, that team, look at that announcement.
0: Yeah.
1: Read between the lines.
0: I would like to have a third, but we'll see about if we can afford it and if it happens. If it happens, you know, we are older and we are acknowledging that we're older. And
1: well, you're not, though, are you? You're
0: well, we're 30... not planning on having them tomorrow. Like, that's what I'm saying. Like,
1: oh, right.
0: By the time we actually are ready to have a third, it might not be as easy.
1: I'm giving you guys, like, less than 2 years, I swear.
0: It's hard as well because, like, I'm not. This is a whole other episode, but there's sperm issues and stuff like that. Getting older. So things get older.
1: Right.
0: We get older and
1: True, yes.
0: Yeah.
1: Well, what's interesting about that is, like, the only reason I'm like, the reason I think you guys might do it closer to the other kids is that. Why you've just got all the stuff.
0: And why we've got the energy.
1: Yeah, you know what I mean? Like, people say it's easier to raise kids when they're all in the same proximity of age.
0: Yeah. They've all got, like, 1 to 2 years between each other.
1: Yeah.
0: 100%, yeah. I reckon my Navy is 3 now. When she's 5, it'd be cool to have another kid because she'll be at school.
1: Yeah. See, what I said, 2 years. Yeah, does anyone hear me? Does anyone know?
0: This prediction right here. Let's see my next advancement in 2 years' time.
1: Well, speaking of predictions, I ended up getting tarot cards recently. I need to show you. They're so
0: As
1: pretty.
0: In, like, you bought them to read cards? Or you got tarot card read?
1: No. I've got them to... I'm going to do it. For I just feel as though I can. I have the aura.
0: I've never had my
1: tarot cards
0: read.
1: I've got a
0: I don't know. What if you give me something dodgy and then I'm like, do I trust it? Oh, no.
1: Well, just don't be like, I do not value you, mother. That's okay. That's why I watch those horror films and they're like, oh, the demons are going to come and get you. I was like, well, what if I don't believe in them? Like, can you
0: then
1: hurt me?
0: Then they're not going to come get me.
1: That's it. But no, I just need to show you. They're from Snake Tights and they're all the cards are these beautiful, like, women of colour, folks in wheelchairs, fat babes. Like, it's really, really just the type of cards I haven't seen before. So
0: we'll show you.
1: In terms of future tattoos, that's other than the cover up. There's so many things on my body that I'm like, why did I just want it. I was like, I've got so many good tattoos, and then I'm like, it's just the other ones. I'm a bit like,
0: I think that too. I think tattoos are so hard because you live in the moment. We all live in the moment, and we think that this is the best thing in the world that we love right now.
1: Yeah,
0: and we should get it. But we should really think further.
1: Well, you should just print it out, frame it, put it on the wall.
0: That's right. Put art on the walls.
1: That's it.
0: Not your bodies.
1: That's it. Although there is definitely a future tattoo that's going to happen, and that is because this will be after this happens, but Taylor's birthday is coming up in, like, this month, and we're going to go matching best friend tattoos.
0: You should. That's cool.
1: Yeah. I love that. Well, you and I still need to go get
0: tattoos. We do need a Too Fat Feeling tattoo because I think when the first year we talked about getting a Too Fat Feeling tattoo, it was, like, the first year of the podcast, but now we're settled. This is
1: now happening. We got equipment.
0: Yeah. Now we actually can't avoid doing it.
1: No, yeah, that's it.
0: After the first year, like, should we keep doing it? Now it's happening.
1: It's actually happening. And it was wild because I remember us having this conversation where, you know, Akira was on the way and we were wondering, like, do we have time and stuff? And then when we got the go ahead to get equipment, we were like, oh, okay, so we are just going to keep going.
0: Yeah, and then we were like, oh, should we lessen it? No, we made them an hour long.
1: Yeah.
0: From 25 minutes to an hour. But we're enjoying it, and I hope you guys are enjoying these hour-long sessions, and you spread them out throughout your week. If you like the fortnightly, then listen to it fortnightly. But
1: yeah, we would love to get feedback, actually. We'll do that at some point.
0: If you can comment on Spotify, or if you can comment on the reels, or
1: send us a message.
0: Tell us, because it is good to know. We don't know what you like, or we're just talking.
1: We're just talking. That's right.
0: Tell us what you hate, because when we see you in the street, you're happy to tell us that we're too loud.
1: That is so true, eh? Like, yeah, it's so funny, the people that have the, yeah, the courage
0: yeah.
1: to do that. And it's so interesting because it's like the things I want to say back and the things I actually say back are very different.

0: you're like, oh, thanks. I am so funny.
1: Yeah, and then I go like, oh, and then I have to remember I represent Moana Vale, and I'm like, no violence today.
0: I'm sure Moana Vale would support you in your
1: violent endeavors. Yeah. But in terms of the, okay, can you guess what Taylor and I would get? Or have we told you already?
0: You haven't told me.
1: Okay.
0: What are you going to get as a tattoo?
1: Yeah.
0: Ooh, I don't know. What are you going to get together? This is a tough one. Is it? Or is it going to be something really
1: I think it's very obvious, but maybe, maybe not. It's something that, do you want me to just say?
0: Yeah.
1: Okay. It's a cup of tea tattoo.
0: I was going to say
1: really?
0: I wish
1: sorry.
0: I had said it now.
1: Sorry,
0: oh,
1: I
0: wish I had said I was going to say, like, tea.
1: Yeah.
0: But then I was like, I don't know if that's a Taylor thing too. Or like,
1: no, it is literally just what our whole relationship is founded on. And it specifically will have the Yorkshire tea thing. But we just have to sort out, we don't want those dainty little teacups because we're not tea. It's a mug.
0: Get a mug.
1: Mug.
0: What are you going to put on the mug?
1: Well, this is the other thing, because we always wanted a Twilight tattoo. So the cup that you had before.
0: Oh, yeah, it's in the sink.
1: Yeah, Edward Cullen.
0: This is
1: the ass of a killer Bella, and it's Edward Cullen in a thong. Here's another reel that's probably not a reel. Here's a picture. But we won't do that because having that on our skin will probably not be great.
0: Just like a love heart on a mug or something like that.
1: Yeah. So it might just be, you see something.
0: Nice.
1: Something.
0: I love that. That's so cool.
1: Yeah. Well, it's funny because both of our names are actually, like, even though I'm Mama, my legal name is Tahor, so it's like TNT. Like,
0: oh, yeah. TNT. Oh, that's cool. TNT loves a cup of tea.
1: Yeah. Oh, tea. Okay. My brain cells in overdrive.
0: We're making tattoos right now. Right? Any tattoo artist, let's do an episode with us getting tattooed.
1: We should come up with other people's tattoos and then get a tattoo artist to do it on somebody.
0: We should. If you want a tattoo and you're looking for a concept, we can give you the concept.
1: Yeah. Oh my gosh, that's so
0: fun. And we can ask Kofi to help us design it because we are not designed.
1: We should do a Too Fat Fini Kofi design collab. Like, we should have our images. I'm going to do a mooding one. Do you know what my sister was? She was like, oh, everyone's told me to get a mooding tattoo. And I was like, you are not getting mooding. I was like, I actually have children. They call me Auntie Mooding.
0: If anyone's getting mooding, it's me.
1: I was like, my whole YouTube has a whole sticker to it.
0: And my child literally calls you Auntie Mooding.
1: Yeah. Well, that's also because you've got two. Yeah, yes. You've got other mums.
0: I am the mama in her life. So yes. She can't have two because she already has two mums.
1: Mums, yeah.
0: She's been struggling with a third.
1: Yeah. That's what I do love about Navy is just how, like, Navy just is like, no, I have two mums. Like, that's just
0: she
1: not even
0: is.
1: A...
0: I know, like, when kids say to her at school, like, oh, your dad's here. She's like, no, where's my mama? I don't have a dad. Yeah, good kid. Love her. Which I should. She's my child. Anyway, so we've obviously loved, regretted, thought about our lives a lot lately.
1: Wow.
0: But I'm looking forward to the future. And
1: yes.
0: And I think this reflection on our lives is only going to make our future better.
1: Yes, I agree.
0: And I think, speaking of the future, we would love to, and asking you guys for feedback about our podcast and what you think, we would like to know, would you like another live show? And if you would, what do you want? What do you want to hear? We want some guests, I think.
1: Yes.
0: Because it's a lot of time for us to talk.
1: But we did such a great job. I loved the live show. And I will forever say this, what made the live show as amazing as it was, not to blow our own horn, it was the audience, it was our fans, our community. Honestly.
0: I hate saying that.
1: What, fans?
0: The Too Fat Fini fans.
1: I don't know, because do you know what's so interesting? We need to create Too Fat Fini fans. All these ideas, like fans.
0: Oh, fat.
1: Like actual fans. Yeah. The great thing about it is that they call themselves fans.
0: Yeah, that's
1: do you know what I mean? And we're fans of them. We're all just fanning together.
0: We are. We just love fans. But yes, please tell us if you want us to do a live show, because it's something we'd love to do, eh?
1: Yeah.
0: I think that we want to do it, but we want to know if you want it.
1: Yeah, that's true.
0: And if you want us to host it at your place, please let us know.
1: At your place, yeah.
0: At your house.
1: Your living room, your lounge. We did have, how many people did we come to our last one?
0: 150?
1: That's what, I thought it was 150, 170 or something like that?
0: Maybe, yeah, it was max 200. No,
1: wow.
0: I think it was 200.
1: Wow, team.
0: Yeah.
1: How cool's that?
0: Don't
1: that
0: fact
1: was,
0: check me.
1: I even though we were so, I felt our first live show was like a bit rough, you know, we did reflect on that. The live show at the Court Theatre, I just think it was so good. I just really.
0: I hope that they enjoyed it as much as we did, because leading up to it, we were so nervous, but on the day, like, I loved it. I could have stayed up there for another hour, like, for long.

0: longer.
1: Truly. And that might be the case, Dean. We might have more people on because so many people, we got to the end of it and so many people were like, I can't believe it was over. Like, everyone's so gutted that it ended. So it's just like, I don't know.
0: Let's do it again.
1: When people ask, they were like, when's the next one? And I was like, when we have more trauma.
0: Yeah, we don't have enough trauma to talk about. But
1: who knows?
0: Other people's trauma, let's bring you on.
1: Well, do you know what the saddest part about that is? That's the last time I ever told the bathtub story.
0: Well, yeah.
1: And that will be it.
0: I think the bathtub story as well. You need to see it in person.
1: You do need to see it in person.
0: You
1: and
0: need
1: your,
0: to hear it.
1: Your pie story, like, did a number on me. Anyway, if you want to relive it, it's actually on YouTube.
0: It is.
1: So,
0: yeah, please watch our YouTube. We have our own YouTube, we have our own Instagram. And you can see everything on that. Also, what I'd love to know, tell me if you think, would you like to see these episodes, not just reels, but would you like to watch the whole episode?
1: Yeah.
0: Would you like us to do a YouTube channel of these episodes?
1: That's how more people are consuming podcasts now, officially.
0: And I've heard people say, like, oh, yeah, I've watched your podcast. I was like, no, you haven't, because we don't have it on anywhere other than the live show. So it's like, yeah, we're getting lots of engagement from the reels, but do you want to watch it? Would you prefer to watch it? Do you hate that when we're talking about things, maybe we're not as explanatory, and would it be easier if you watched it? So yeah, let us know.
1: Yeah. Okay,
0: cool.
1: Perfect.
0: Thanks for listening.
1: Bye.
0: Peace.
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0: Belinda presents this unabridged recording of The People Smuggler, the true story of Ali al-Janabi, written by Robin de Crepigny and read by Hazem Shammas. I decide to stay the night with my cousin, but as I pass our house, I drop in to pick up some clothes. I'm not surprised to find my mother in a state. There is always something. I sit her down and get her some tea. What is it, Ummi?
1: I have heard your father is still alive.
0: She pauses, eyes brimming.
1: But completely crazy.
0: I take her hand to comfort her, but also for myself.
1: They put him in a pit underground so they don't have to hear his yelling.
0: I almost smile at the thought of my father not only alive, but still fighting. It's possible he is no worse than he was, and at least he's still living, I say with genuine amazement. That's good news, Ummi. I realize I had given up any hope of seeing him again, and that somewhere over the last 4 years my mourning must have ended. I put my arm around my mother's shoulders. You know what he's like. He'll cope. He always does. And I honestly believe it. My mother remains distressed, and I don't want

0: leave her, so I hang the risk and spend the night at home. Next morning, I am sleeping on the roof when the roosters wake me out of my nightmare. I am dreaming my father's story of sleeping with the dead, except my father is the dead and I am him, sleeping next to his rotting corpse. Last night's news must have affected me more than I had thought. I fall back into a restless sleep until my mother wakes me again.
1: Are you going to work? You can walk with us. I have to take Inas to be registered for school.
0: Soon, I say, feeling dazed by my dream, and go on sleeping. She calls me again before she leaves, but I am still floundering in semi-consciousness, so she goes without me. I finally wake properly at about 9:30, have a shower, dress, and leave. When I come out the front door, I notice two young guys I don't know sitting opposite. I cross the street where another two indicate to others further along. Then I see a parked car with two people waiting in it, and my heart begins to pound. They are everywhere. I need to think quickly, but my brain is still full of images of my father and the dead. A big black Toyota with a number plate not from this city is coming towards me and cruises past. When Iraq invaded Kuwait, they took these special cars for the use of the government and the secret services. So it is clear this is serious, and not just the army police picking me up again. This is the Mukhabarat, conducting a major operation. Fortuitously, a friend is coming towards me. I don't want to get him involved, so I don't tell him what is happening, but I need a moment to assess the situation, and by hugging him, I can look back over his shoulder and develop a strategy. They want to pick me up without anyone knowing, in a street where everyone knows me. If my life wasn't at stake, I would be laughing, but to be fair, they are also worried I might have a weapon, which I do, like everyone who works for the resistance. I realize there's a concrete barrier in the middle of the road, which will prevent them doing a U-turn. So if I can get to the other side, they won't be able to chase me with the Toyota. I farewell my friend and keep walking a short distance until I get to an area I know well. Then I make a dash for it across the street. When they see me jump the barrier, they get confused, which is what I was hoping for. I make this my moment to pull out my gun and shoot wildly at them. It is unlikely I will hit anyone, but it throws them into panic and gives me time to disappear into the side streets. Once out of sight, I run into a house where I vaguely know the people, but they have heard the gunshots and everyone starts screaming. So I dart out again. I am now in full panic myself. Adrenaline surges through my body as I run through a maze of laneways and back streets that I know from my youth. I arrive at the house next to where my grandmother used to live. A tenuous connection, but they know me like family from when I was a kid. The door is open, so glancing over my shoulder, I bend over and try to slow my breathing. It takes a dangerous few moments to get it under control, but once it calms, I stuff the gun in my pocket and walk in. I see the mother and daughter making bread. "Hello, Ali. What's happening?" the mother says with a friendly smile. "Nothing much. I just came to see you," I reply as calmly as possible, hoping they don't notice how profusely I am sweating. "How is your mother?"
1: "She's well. She says hello." "Is your son home?"
2: "He should be back soon. Would you like to wait?"
0: She ushers me into the next room, gives me tea, and turns the television on. I am relieved to be left alone to assimilate what has happened, but it is hard to integrate. Here I am, sipping tea and watching TV, when a few moments ago I was being hunted by my executioners and running so hard the rubber was almost burning off my shoes. I use the time to decide on my next move. Farik lives nearby. We have become good friends since I started working for him, and I know he hates the government as much as I do. So I say I can't wait. Check the coast is clear, and step back out into the battlefield. The streets are unnaturally quiet, which is unnerving, and there seem to be dogs behind every garden wall. Each time they bark, I jump. Even inanimate objects become a threat. Rocks and houses are watching me. Each car I see, every taxi or bus is

frightening. Everything is suspicious as I skulk along the streets to Farik's house. When I finally arrive, Farik and his brother hurry me inside. We knew you were in big trouble because we passed your street last night and saw the secret police blocking it. We found out it was you they were after, but didn't know if you might be sleeping at relatives. Anyway, we couldn't get past them to warn you. No wonder I had bad dreams. I can't believe I was the only one who didn't know what was going on. We were worried when you didn't come to work today, Farik finishes with a hug. But you are safe here. Relief takes over, and I collapse into a chair. News travels fast in our community, and soon one of Farik's friends arrives with information. 2 nights ago, the secret police picked up Ala, the guy I met when he collected his passport from Muhammad in Arbil. Ala had joined his family in the south, as he had intended, and was living on their farm, when the girlfriend of one of his relatives betrayed him. Ala was accused of living with the enemy in Iran, and of having been in the north. They said he must have been working with the resistance and wanted names. They tortured him until he gave them two, Muhammad's and mine. Last night, knowing nothing of this, Muhammad and three friends were having a good time sitting on the riverbank, drinking arak and talking. They took little notice of a man in an ordinary car who drove past, then stopped. The guy got out and put up the hood, then called to Muhammad and his friends to help him push his car. Maybe because they had had too much alcohol, or perhaps Muhammad thought he knew him. But they went to the man's aid and started to push the car. Suddenly there was a screeching of brakes and they were surrounded by four black Toyotas. Doors flew open and secret police jumped out with guns yelling, "Don't move!" In a flash, they were all handcuffed and thrown into the cars. At headquarters, they took Muhammad into a separate room and tortured him. Ala wouldn't have known my last name, so they couldn't have come after me this morning if they hadn't got Muhammad to talk. I try not to imagine what they must have done to him. He would be devastated he had given me away. But I know how it goes. They are professionals. They can get information from anyone. I sit back in my chair. I don't want to hear any more. Poor Muhammad is from wealth and good breeding. He had no military or resistance training to prepare him for torture. He would not have been able to deal with it. I remember how in Abu Ghraib, Akram would say, "What makes the pain? Your mind, not your body." We would try to practice this. Sometimes it helped, sometimes it didn't. But unlike my father, I didn't lose my mind. So maybe it did. Once they got what they wanted from Muhammad, they released the other three, and as soon as they were free, the news was on the street. As I thank our informants, I am suddenly aware I have been so preoccupied with my own and Muhammad's plight that I forgot my family. The secret police will, of course, go to them to try and hunt me down. "Farik, I need to see my mother," I say urgently. "Too dangerous right now. Tomorrow we'll organize a car. No problem." Word is dispatched to Emir, the son of a Ba'athist who is high up in government. He is vigorously opposed to the Ba'athists, but his father is ignorant of this, so is happy to lend his official car to Emir when it is not in use. Because it is owned by the Ba'ath Party, its driver is able to go wherever he wants, even through checkpoints without any interference. Emir enjoys the irony of transporting dissidents in it. No one wants to think of what would happen if he is caught. I pace the floor for 2 days, waiting for the car. Finally it arrives and we head off with me lying behind the front seats. We go to my aunt's where we call my mother and, as I had feared, she rushes over in a dreadful state. She and Inaz had been followed to school the morning I was chased and when she returned I was gone. Then she had heard stories of guns and shooting. That night, as she lay on the roof, too distressed to sleep, she suddenly saw a boot coming over the side. From under her blanket, she watched as more and more boots appeared until there were 20 men with guns surrounding her and the children. Then

yelling started. "Wake up, everyone! Where is Ali?" My mother leapt to her feet. "Who is Ali?" "Your son," one of the police spat into her face. "I don't know where he is." They pointed their weapons at the children, who were frozen in their fear. "You need to tell us for your own sake. He has been brainwashed and is very dangerous." For the first time, my mother realized this was about more than the army. But fortunately, she didn't have to lie. "I don't know where he is. He is a grown man, not a child," she screamed. They tore the house apart, then locked everyone inside. After 2 days of getting nothing out of them, they gave up and left. I put my arms around my mother and let her sob, trying to stop my rage at the secret police for terrorizing my family on my account, especially my little sisters and Hashim, who is only 5. I am powerless, and it hits me that I have to either return to the loneliness of the North or remain in hiding. I don't know how I can help Muhammad by being here, but I somehow feel I can't leave until they let him go. So I return to Fariq's, assuring my mother things will be all right. "The house is yours," Fariq offers, disregarding the personal risk. He and his brother go to the tailor shop each morning, come back for lunch, then we have dinner together at night and pore over whatever gossip or news there has been during the day. After a month, Muhammad is still being held. I begin to feel I have put enough strain on Fariq, and despite his protests, decide to move to a cousin's who had run from the army himself and lived with us for a while when I was young. So Emir is called, and I am shipped across town again in the Ba'ath car. My days are empty without Fariq, his brother, and our meals together. I swing between loneliness, boredom, and fear. The only high points are the days when Namir comes by in the car and drops a book in a garbage bin a few doors up. Then after an hour of watching, I slip out cautiously and pick it up. I never thought I would long for the sight of an official Ba'ath car. One book he brings me is A Love Story, translated from English. It describes how the hero kisses the girl, how he takes her clothes off, how she smells. In Iraq, we are not allowed to read a book like this. Emir must have got it from the black market, or perhaps he stole it from his father, whose needs, no doubt, are met by the party machine. The book is both erotically stirring and deeply depressing as a torrent of vivid memories of Intisar tumble back. I lie for hours replacing the girl in the book with her, reflecting on how much of my life has been lost to imprisonment in one form or another by this regime. No matter how many times I read it, while it fills my day, it fills none of the gaps of what I have missed. Against my better judgment, I ask Mir, via the garbage bin, if he can get hold of Romeo and Juliet. I'm glad I don't have to say it to his face in case he thinks I've lost it. Within a week, a well-thumbed copy arrives and I read it hungrily, remembering the thrilling sensations evoked by my own balcony scene and the exhilaration of that first naive love. I think of what I could have had, and as I close the book at the end, I weep quietly on my bed. The nights are the worst. Any sound or voice I hear outside ramps up my anxiety. I sit at the window watching, smoking cigarettes and straining to hear the slightest sound. Maybe they are poised to jump. Any minute. Often, I won't fall asleep until dawn. Sometimes I get into an almost delirious state and think I see Muhammad waiting for me on the other side of the street. There is, however, a tender moment in my mornings which helps revive me for the day. My cousin is blessed with a sweet wife who, once the sun has risen and I am finally asleep, soundlessly checks how many cigarettes I have left. Then she goes to the shop, buys more, and refills the packet before I wake. It is such a loving act that I wish I had the courage to tell her, quite apart from my gratitude for the cigarettes, how sustaining this gesture is.

0: One day I discover my cousin and his sweet wife have begun to have trouble. It seems he has a girlfriend. Such is the irony of life. It's been nearly 6 months and there is no news on Muhammad's release. But I am not sure how much longer I can hide without losing my mind. When he gets out, he is unlikely to stay in Diwaniya, so I decide to go to Baghdad. I can meet him there. I put grey dye through my hair and the beard I have grown while in hiding. It elevates my age considerably. I gaze into the mirror and wonder where I'll be if and when I reach the age I look. I hug my cousin and thank his wife for caring for me. I can tell she understands how much her small act of generosity meant. As I step out into the street, I hope I will one day be able to pass on her kind-heartedness. I keep my head down and hurry to the train station. I buy a ticket to Baghdad, but my luck is out. The train is old and chugs along, stopping at every station where a new lot of police keep getting on. They work their way through the carriages, unabashedly collecting bribes from any young men they can find who should be in the army. While my disguise makes me look too old for the army, it also makes me look much older than the photo on my ID. So trying not to panic when they appear, I get up casually and go into the next carriage. Then I keep jumping ahead of them. When the train stops, I get off and walk down the platform to the back of the train and board again. Maybe they see me pass the window, but with grey hair and my shoulders slumped, I look like an old man, and old men, I discover, attract very little attention. It is a harrowing journey, but I become increasingly competent at my subterfuge. When I get to Baghdad, I find a public phone to let my mother know I have arrived. Our family's phone is bugged, so I use our usual code to call her at my aunt's. Then I wait, smoking cigarettes, to give her time to get there. She calls back almost immediately, panting, so she must have run all the way from our house. "Ali," she breathes heavily, sounding extremely upset. I'm not unduly worried because it is not unusual. "What is it, Ummi?"
1: "It's Muhammad."
0: "Have they let him go?" I ask, elated. I knew as soon as I left they would release him.
1: "No, they shot him in the head."
0: She begins to cry with fear, panic, and empathetic pain. A wave of nausea passes over me. The receiver slips from my hand. I watch a man on the other side of the street kick his dog. Two men stall their car and get out and push. A little boy drops his kebab and his mother scolds him. It all passes before me in slow, soundless motion. And my friend Muhammad is dead. A bullet through his head. I vomit in the gutter, then wipe my mouth and walk back to the phone where my mother is still crying as she talks.
1: "This big general who planned to kill Saddam was caught. You must have heard."
0: I had heard it was big news, but I'm not thinking about any big general. I'm thinking about my friend, but there is no way to stop my mother.
1: "So Saddam decides to clean up everything against his government. He kills the general and everyone around him and anyone in the resistance in one big hit. They say Muhammad had been in the north, so they killed him. And Allah, they shot him too."
0: I want my mother to cease.
1: "Muhammad's parents are completely distraught. I've just been to visit them. He had nothing to do with anything, and they have murdered him."
0: I have to go, Ummi. My body has taken over. I can speak no more. I cannot help my mother. Not now. Not this time. I hang up the phone and stand calmly in the vortex of a storm of grief so great, I don't know if I can manage it. I walk through the streets in a daze with no concern of being picked up or seen. My hands deep in my pockets, through bustling shops and restaurants with diners on the footpath, eating, talking, laughing, and empty dark streets and lanes with dogs behind walls and cats.

in dangerous alleys and kids out too late. 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But now I just want to sleep. So I head for a bus station. It is empty and dark, but I want to be left alone, so I lie under a food vendor's trolley that has been locked up for the night. After an hour of fitful sleep, I get up and move on, but there is nowhere to go, and I am too tired to think. Bleary-eyed, I know something terrible has happened, but I don't exactly remember what it is. I wander through the markets, so vibrant by day, but desolate at night. I recall the good times and the bad in the Diwaniya markets with Ahmed, and I feel my grief for him will never end. And then it hits me with full force. Muhammad is dead. My mother saw his body. He's dead. Why him? Why not me? Why have I been chosen to survive? Why didn't I die in Abu Ghraib? Most people did. Why have the good been killed? I have very little faith left after Abu Ghraib, but for some unconscious reason, as the sun rises and a clear, melodious voice making its pledge to Allah rings out over Baghdad, I find myself stumbling towards a mosque. When I arrive, I go to the bathroom and discover the back of my t-shirt is black with a thick layer of cooking oil and dirt from under the trolley at the bus station. I usually hate to be unclean, but today I come back out and kneel with the filth on my back. Normally I would be afraid of the clerics who could call the secret police, but today my heart breaks for my friend Muhammad. As I kneel alone, the call to prayer wafts gently over the city, and I weep. I weep for Muhammad, and my brother, and my father, and finally, for my guilt for still living. Refugees in our own land. I must have knelt for several hours in my shattered state before the slow realization of my situation creeps up on me. With the general's attempt on Saddam's life, our leader's paranoia has clearly escalated. There will be a concerted campaign to capture anyone who has escaped him, so doubtless they will be on my trail soon. I stagger to my feet and back out onto the street. Then I head to the station where I catch a train to Mosul, where my old friend Yunus lives. He had helped shepherd me through a crucial period once before, guiding me away from gang life and into wrestling. We had spent many hours laughing and joking at our misadventures in the ring. I am exhausted, and it is mostly a blur, but after another journey of walking the carriages ahead of the police, I arrive to find the same old Yunus, just as he had always been, easygoing, gentle and honest, with a firm grip on reality. "So I hear you are in trouble," he says calmly. I tell him about Muhammad and Ala, how their families had been called to the police station and the bodies handed over with no explanation. They are heartbroken and enraged, but they just have to bury their sons and say nothing. We sit silently for a moment. Then I ask him, "Can you help me get into Kurdistan, Yunus? With the current upheaval, I am afraid to use any of my old contacts." "You should stay here, Ali," he replies, and I see the disappointment in his eyes. "You can work with me in my business. My brother is a colonel in the army, so you are safe in my house." "Thank you, Yunus, but if I could be safe, I would go home to my city, where I long to be." That night, I call my aunt to get a message to my mother, but my mother is already there and close to hysteria. After what happened to Muhammad, she is afraid the police will pick up my brothers, Asad and Basim. I calm her down, but knowing nothing will allay her fears, I tell her to send them to me in Mosul, and I will take them with me to the north. It is the first time I have mentioned the north to her, but by now she has realized I am up to my neck in trouble, so accept

0: without comment that I would be trying to get out of the country. I have my doubts Assad and Bassem will come. They're still teenagers, and teenagers are self-occupied, out of touch with the real world, and will not want to leave their friends. At their age, I was roaming the streets with my gang. Sure enough, on the day they are supposed to arrive, they don't turn up. I don't want to call again because if something has happened, everyone's phones will be tapped and we could all get caught. I wait for two more days with no sign of them. I'm increasingly annoyed. The longer I stay in one place, the more dangerous it becomes, and I suspect I am on borrowed time. On the third day, I say to Eunice, "Let's go. You can send them later." Eunice agrees, so we set off in his car for a small country town where we meet Harith, the smuggler, who is, to my relief, still waiting for us. "Why do you want to go to the north?" he asks, looking at me doubtfully. "There is plenty of army in this area. Sometimes they catch the people and they take their money. Sometimes they take the people. We can't guarantee you." "I'll take my chances," I reply, thinking this is a rather bad start to things. Eunice doesn't want to leave until I am safely across the Tigris, but I'm concerned that if my brothers have turned up after all, no one will be there. We hug, both knowing it is a final embrace, and as I watch him drive away, I think of him and Muhammad and all the other friends I will never see again. That night, I set off to leave Iraq for the last time. It is very dark, and we are about 1 kilometer from the river. I'm ready to make a dash for it, with Harith showing the way, when I discover there is a whole train of donkeys loaded to the hilt with cans of oil, gas, and petrol. As they wind their way through the rough, hilly country, I can see how slow it is going and what a prime target we are for the army. Frustrated, I turn to Harith. "Are any of these donkeys yours?" "No, today I just take money and bring back cigarettes." "That's good. Do you know the way?" "I know exactly, like I see you now." "If we make it to the river, will we find the boat waiting?" "Yeah, the boat is already there." He's beginning to tire of my questions, and I am beginning to wonder how bright he is. "Okay," I say. "So can we move faster?"
1: "Like what?"
0: "Can you run?"
1: "Yeah."
0: "Okay, run and I will follow you." So we run, but he runs so slowly I am on his heels. "Faster," I say, ready to explode. "Faster! What about the army?" "Don't worry about the army. If we go fast enough, they will miss us when they shoot." So we run, gasping and sucking at the cold night as our feet fly across uneven ground, expecting at any minute a bullet in the chest. But tonight I am running to my freedom, and apart from leaving everything I have ever loved and known, I am elated by the prospect of escaping Saddam for good. When we get to the river, a small boat is indeed waiting. We double over, trying to get our breath. Harith is laughing. He shakes his head and I stuff some extra money in his hand. He slaps my back and wishes me luck as I climb into the boat and we head off into the night. I clutch a cheap bag containing my few remaining possessions. I'm not sure why, but I let my hand slip over the side with it and hang in the water. As I listen to the waves schlucking against the plastic, I look back to where I once belonged. Then, slowly, one finger at a time, I release the bag and let it slip away. In Arbil, I go to the house I previously shared with some other resistance workers, which has a small spare room where I can sleep. Once I'm settled, I phone Eunice in Mosul for news of my brothers. "Thank God you called," he explains with uncustomary alarm. "They've been picked up by the army and handed over to the police." My stomach turns. "They arrived a few hours after we left, and instead of waiting, they found the smuggler on their own, which was really stupid." "They're only teenagers," I say, trying to quell my fury at their disastrous mistake. I hang up full of dread. With my father still in Abu Ghraib, voicing his hatred of Saddam, me already known to be in the resistance, and now two of my brothers caught trying to get into the north, there is no way

my family will not be seen as a target for retribution. I call my aunt and soon have my mother on the phone. She is a mess. Her worst fears have been realized. Now she has lost two more of her children. I'm close to panic myself, but I managed to pacify her enough to get her to listen to me. Omi, you have to pack up your most important things. Only what you can carry. I cannot come and help, but I'm going to send someone to collect you. You have to leave Diwaniya. You must leave Iraq. I'm sorry, Omi, but all your lives are now in danger. I speak slowly and gently, but she cries throughout my speech, and I wonder if she is hearing anything. She loves the home my father built for her. It is where her children were born. She has never been anywhere but Diwaniya. It is her life and her community. She spends part of every day with my grandmother or other relatives who all live there. I don't know if this is going to be the point at which my mother, always the tower of strength, can't take it anymore. Omi, do you hear me? Do you understand what I'm saying? I can feel her nodding through her tears, so I go on. You only have a few days. Can you do it? Yes, Ali, she eventually whispers. Don't worry. I do it. With some relief, I hang up the phone, then I face the enormity of it all. The children will have to leave their schools, their friends, their cousins, and their home forever. And they will have to leave Iraq, where their brothers and fathers will be rotting in Saddam's jail, and become refugees. It has become a tragedy of gigantic proportions. That night, I dredge up my old resistance contacts and plug back into the network. From inside the movement, it is not hard to find a smuggler who knows all the checkpoints, how to deal with police, where to get the paperwork, and who to pay. And a woman with young children is no threat to anyone, making it easier. Before long, I find a guy I know is a professional. I pay him to make 6 new IDs and to take these by car to Diwaniya, where he will collect the rest of the family and bring them here to me in Arbil. Next day, I go to the resistance headquarters to let them know I am back. They are aware of my circumstances because I have remained in contact through my postman while I was in hiding. Each week, he would put his book in the garbage bin, like Amir. I would collect it when the coast was clear, read his notes, and return it to the bin. They are pleased to see me back, but seem disconcertingly uninterested in my plight. It is true they have looked after me, but now that it is impossible for me to return to Iraq, I need to be able to contribute in some other way. They are not open to redefining my role. Despite the suicidal nature of it, they have missions they want me to return to Baghdad to pursue. Are you out of your mind? I explode. I am being hunted by the Mukhabarat. Two of my brothers have just been picked up by the police, and my friend Muhammad has been executed because of my connections with you. I look around at them savagely. The rest of my family are escaping and on their way here as I speak. So who is going to take care of them for me if I am killed? You? I conclude by banging my hand on the table and they look startled. Okay, the boss finally says. But if you don't go, we will need the details of the people helping you in Baghdad so we can deal direct. I look at them, incredulous. So they can meet the same fate as Muhammad? I storm out. I have had enough. They are all talk. In my time with them, I have not been aware of any action they've taken against Saddam. Who knows if all that information I risked my life to get has ever been used. I have no stomach for them anymore. I am finished. It is over. Muhammad's words finally come back to me. Just don't be disappointed if it's not what you think. It's Saddam you have to kill, and you're not going to do that. Thus, the inglorious end to my career with the resistance. Now I must turn my focus to saving what is left of my family. In the time it takes the police to send Assad and Bassem to Baghdad to be tried, my smuggler has brought the rest of my family to Arbil,

We soon hear that the court has given my brothers 7 years each. In a final blow to completely break my mother's heart, they will be separated. Asad will go to Abu Ghraib. Then in 2 years, when Bassem is older, he will join him. By then, supposing they survive, they will be so hardened by fear and loneliness, they will be strangers. Like all our reunions, when my family arrive, there is both exhilaration and sadness. As much as we try to relish the taste of freedom, the shadow of Asad and Bassem's incarceration hangs over us. Fortunately, the children are caught up in the adventure of the journey, so the loss has not yet fully hit them. But the euphoria of escape quickly loses its shine as the reality of Kurdistan sets in. It is not a place you go to live. It is a stepping off stone to somewhere else. 90% of the people have no job and no money. As I no longer work for the resistance, I have no income either. And with the expense of bringing the family here, no savings. So we have to decide quickly what to do next. In the golden era, when Iraqis left home for education or holidays, they went to Europe and returned with captivating stories of ancient cities, castles, autumn leaves and snowfields. It is where I had imagined we would go first. My mother is beyond making any further decisions, so we set off for Turkey as the first step to Europe. I don't know why I think we can cross the border without passports or papers, but we have so few options that we may as well at least try to smuggle ourselves in. We leave Arbil in a minibus and go north to Duhok, and then to Zako, where we catch a taxi to the border. After the anticipation, it is hard not to be disappointed, to find ourselves in a barren, rocky landscape with nothing but mountains ahead of us. However, we are not alone. There are nearly a dozen other Iraqi families in the same situation, and more arriving. We gather together and head off into the rugged terrain, but before long, we are seen by the Turkish militia, who tell us they will shoot us if we try to enter Turkey. One of the more informed members of the group demands to speak to the UN, and within an hour we see a cloud of dust approaching. They arrive in army vehicles with American, French, and British soldiers, but their response is cool. You cannot cross the border, and we can't help you because you are in your own country. Kurdistan is still part of Iraq, so you have to back up. We argue, but we soon find ourselves being returned to Duhok, where we are herded into a large refugee camp. It is mostly tents, but the UN has begun to make it more permanent by putting up buildings. This brings out the ugly side of the Kurds. They don't want us to stay. They don't believe we belong here. With no school or stimulation, the children become quiet, afraid they are stuck here forever. My mother is not well at the best of times, but now, having no tea, no sugar, and watery soup every day, starts to take its toll. And the constraints of living in a tent under a military guard wear thin. When the Kurdish guards try to provoke us, we start to hate everyone. The Kurds, the Americans, the Iraqis, all of them. And the deep humiliation of being a refugee in your own country begins to sink in. During the winter, it is so cold that every day I have to find wood to make a fire for us to sleep beside. Once the summer sets in, the heat becomes unbearable and we fester in our own sweat with no relief. To lie around bored and with no purpose is debilitating, leaving us too much time to think. So restless nights and nightmares become regular for us all as we relive our various traumas from previous years. By the middle of 1996, we have given up any dreams of Europe. So when we hear of agents who work with the Syrian secret police and will take you across the border to Syria for around $300 US per person, we decide to try it. This time the right way, at least as right as it gets. My mother suggests we call my uncle Qasim, who lives in America. I had helped him escape before I went into Abu Ghraib, and by now he might have made some money. It is not hard to get

out of the camp by day, so I go to Duhok and find a public phone outside a small shop. I call and ask him to ring me back because I don't have enough to pay for the call. Then I pace and wait, but nothing. I begin to worry that maybe he's broke or can't borrow it. I don't worry that he is offended. In our culture, we believe money is like a car. It takes us from one place to another, but it is not the end of the journey. Particularly within our own family or tribe, borrowing money, if someone has it, is not such a big deal. It's just that with the devastation of Iraq and so many of us on the run, very few have any to give. I am about to go home when the guy who owns the shop comes out. "Why are you hanging around?" he asks. "I'm waiting for my uncle to call me back." "How can he? This phone is run by satellite and the numbers are rented out to different international suppliers, so he can't find out where you are calling from." I call my uncle again and he says, "You give me a headache. This number is a big ship in the middle of the Atlantic Ocean." I laugh. After a few moments, he laughs too, and we are off to a better start. Maybe he had heard of our plight from family, but to my relief, because I have to pay for the call, he asks no questions and agrees to send $3,000 US, more than we could have hoped for. So I find an agent who, to our amazement, says he will take us tomorrow. We are all excited. But the next day he takes another family. I see the disappointment on the faces of my mother and the children, all packed up and ready to escape this misery, and I fly at him. "Not only did you promise us, but instead you take the family of a bitch who has given everyone endless trouble in the camp with her selfishness." He coolly gives our money back and says he will take us another time, but I can see I have blown it, and now we will pay. I try and comfort my siblings. "Don't worry, we will go next time," I say weakly in the face of their distress. We had built up so much hope for Syria with the possibility of being able to stay in an Arabic culture, work, eat similar food, and remain near our homeland, where our father and brothers are still imprisoned. Early next morning, I slip out of the camp and travel to the border near Feish Khabur to see what else I can arrange. But instead, I discover that the agent has put our name on a list that prohibits us from crossing. So now, because of a few angry words, we are blocked forever from going to Syria. In desperation, I decide to see if I can swim the Tigris River. I team up with an Iraqi guy I have made friends with in the camp. When we get there, the water is so strong, if you put the donkey in it, it would take the donkey. I'm not scared, but it is teeming rain, which makes it even more sinister. And my companion is so afraid that he won't let me go on my own. When I attempt it, he starts crying. So I give up, and back we go to the camp. My fuse is getting so short that when the Kurdish police start taunting us to entertain themselves, I begin to crack. Whenever they want to give us an order, they command that we bring the women too. "Just tell us and we'll tell them, you motherfucker," I retort, knowing quite well they just want to show the women their muscle while we, their men, are so impotent. They threaten me, but I am so worked up I snap. "You are as bad as Saddam's people, you Kurdish bastards," forgetting the consequences. I march off to our tent, but sure enough, within a short time the Kurdish police arrive and take me away. The look of despair on my siblings' faces as they are left fatherless again haunts me in the underground jail I am thrown into. There is another guy already there, not that we can see each other. It is pitch dark, and we can't stand up because the ceiling is only about a meter high. As we crawl around in the blackness, it smells and feels like it has been used as a garbage tip. At night, it is so cold we think we will freeze to death. The other guy has managed to keep his cigarettes and matches, so we roll paper from the rubbish into a ball and light it. And there is more debris on the floor than we thought, so flames soon lick around the walls and acrid smoke threatens to suffocate us.
Fortunately, it seeps into the room above, and the guards, presumably not wanting to explain

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They punish us with threats of torture, bringing their snarling dogs so close to my face, their saliva flies into my eyes as they strain on their leashes to savage me. After the letdown,

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0: Hello, it's David here. You know, humour is our only defence against the slings and arrows of outrageous fortune, and amusing things are vital, like that slightly tasteless pop ballad about the need to micturate nocturnally. I can assure the multi-tracking Shirley Sherban that the problem is even greater for males, but let's move on from passing water to a passing glance at some more tongue-in-cheek traditional, at least at first.
1: My lad's a canny lad, he works doon the pit. He never comes to see us unless he wants a bit. I asked him would he marry us, you should have seen him wince. I think I've lost me canny lad, I've never seen him since.
0: Rachel Unthank, and that northern sense of humour surfaces again with Sheila Stewart.
2: Friend.

0: meet and come a-rolling home drunk in the morning.
1: That's Sheila Stewart. Rueful humour about a serious problem. I tried to find bleezing on the interweb. All I found was bleeze with a Z, a Scottish expression to brag or talk officiously. Something a drunk might do, I suppose. We've twice before explored the funny side of folk, sometimes LOL, sometimes quite grim, but wrapped up in the idea we all have from time to time that laughter is the best medicine, a way of coping with the vicissitudes of life. After all, you can sing the blues with gusto and feel better for it. And if we can laugh at the train driver on the Rock Island line fooling the toll or fees collector as to his cargo, maybe a hard row to hoe becomes easier. Here's David Bromberg.
2: Some gal told me today, boy, you're wasting your life away. She said, it's bad how I spend my time. She said, I'll never make a dime. I told her that I like to sleep late in the morning.

0: David Bromberg likes to sleep late in the morning. 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I can't seem to help waking before six for that first cup of tea, bringing us back to the problem we began with. The clever Aussie lyricist Enda Kenny seems like me to hate anything but a cup of Ceylon tea.
1: Is it perfume? 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

The Wonderful Weavers, fondly remembered on the Folk Music Hour, though perhaps Ronnie Gilbert could have voiced the waitress who tells the story of the frozen logger.

0: admit, I bet you they're old program directors who think it's a load of horse.
1: Python-esque humour from Eric Idle, amusing songwriter par excellence. In America, the same problem is elucidated with guitar and mandolin by Matt Wattroba.

Matt Wartrober from his Cy Khan funny song sing-along record. Cy Khan, who just turned 80, was a civil rights union and community organiser for over 50 years. He's a folk singer and a songwriter too. Grab your nearest preschooler and have a go at this Cy Khan number sung by Fran Friedman.

0: songs helps develop their language skills. There's nothing kids like more than funny songs, I tell you. I sang the Big Rock Candy Mountain to older kids many a time, without the cigarettes and alcohol, of course. Their favourite line is about hanging the jerk who invented work. I can't resist straying wide of folk arrangements here because some humour has jazz backings. Like Alan Sherman, who is trying to resist another British invasion in Pop Hates the Beatles.
1: My daughter needs a new phonograph. She wore out all the needles. Besides, I broke the old one in half. I hate the Beatles. She says they have a Liverpool beat. She says they used to play there. Four nice kids from off of the street. Why didn't they stay there?

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But when the Beatles came into town, gad, what a disaster.

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Back in 1776, we fought the British then, folks. Parents of America, it's time to do it again, folks.

0: Welcome to a barber.
1: Alan Sherman with a daughter befuddled by Beatlemania. Also with jazzy music but with a folk heart, Andrew London in a later era has a different difficulty with his daughter, her metallic boyfriend.
2: My daughter's got a boyfriend, not particularly blessed with intellect. It seems he still has trouble getting

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So I offer him a drink, he seems a chatty sort of guy. Red, he says, why sure, says I, this Merlot's hard to beat. Chair bro, he says, and so of course

0: replace him, we can sell him off for scrap.
1: Andrew London live singing about his daughter's boyfriend, first heard, I think, in his band Hot Club Sandwich. Fortunately, our funniest living songwriter is still working hard with his jazz trio. Here he returns us to the humour associated with getting on a bit.

Taranaki's bongo enthusiast lives on in the Andrew London Trio's Counted Off. And we continue the theme of becoming antique with the Folk Music Hour hero Pete Seeger.

The places my get-up has been. Old age is golden, so I've heard said, but sometimes I wonder as I crawl into bed, with my ears in a drawer, my teeth in a cup, my eyes on the table until I wake up. As sleep dims my vision, I say to myself, is there anything else I should?

0: Get Up and Go from an album of Arlo Guthrie and Pete called Together in Concert. Tom Rush completes this trifecta of the pitfalls of becoming older with his Remembering song.
1: Looking for my wallet and my car keys. Well, he can't have gone too far. Just as soon as I find my glasses, I'm sure I'll see just where they are. I'm supposed to meet someone for lunch today, but I can't remember where or who it is that I am meeting. It's in my organizer somewhere.

Last time I remember driving was to that memory enhancement seminar. What's that far off distant ringing? And that strangely familiar tone must be the person I am meeting calling me on my brand new cordless telephone. I might have left it under the covers, maybe outside on the lawn. Now I've got just one more ring to go before my answering machine kicks on. Hi, this is Tom, and your call means a lot to me. So leave a message at the tone, and I'll do my best to try to remember to call you back when I get home.

0: is Gwendolyn, and I'm trying not to cry. But I've been waiting here for over an hour. I thought you loved me. This is goodbye. Hell, the voice sounds familiar. And the name, it rings a bell. Let's see now, where was I?
1: Tom Rush getting a great response from his audience, young and old, making light of our diminishing synapses. Though one should never complain about getting old, it's a privilege not granted to us all. Politics are a rich vein of humour. The shenanigans politicians get up to are unbelievable in print, but if you can laugh and sing about them, it kind of helps. All that needs updating in this 1980 country western spoof by the Not the 9 O'Clock News team is the name in the last line.

0: greatest president.
1: I believe. 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

0: thinks you're losers.
1: Bruce Nelson, who has a song bag on the subject up on YouTube, where you'll find my own contribution simply called Chump. The English language is ripe for humour. Kiwis are pretty good at it. From the nation where a cricket commentator might describe as agricultural any batter's wild

0: shot that connects with the ball comes the rural humour of the iconic Fred Dagg.
1: Have you ever thought about Hamlet? I wouldn't bother if I were you. I don't know what all the fuss is about. It's a load of rubbish. I think the guy who wrote it actually is dead now, but if he wasn't, I think he'd be in big trouble for plot stealing. Exactly the same thing happened up our way a few years back when Norm Davison knocked his brother Herb off and married Herb's old Sheila, big Brunhilde by the name of Trudy. Now, this son of his, Trev, came back one year and got a bit toey about the lack of his old bloke, and all the dogs were running for Norm and one thing and another, so he decided to approach Norm about it and have a bit of a chat and blow his head off. But Trev was a bit short in the decision-making department, and he played her out for months thinking about it and talking to himself about the pros and cons of dispatching Norm into the land of Nod, and by the time he got round to it, the whole district was involved. His girlfriend couldn't handle it at all. Matter of fact, she fell in the river and bit the dust, as I remember. A brother tried to plant Trev, and there was a bit of a mix-up there, and they both ended up making the ultimate sacrifice. And then Trudy, I understand, got food poisoning and bit the dust, and just before he died, Trev actually did get even with Norm. I was up there, as a matter of fact, the day they were cleaning the place up. I never saw such a mess in all my life. And Barry Fortinbrough, who was a stock agent and a bit of a ratbag, he got 47,000 acres and all the wool he could eat. So if you ever see Hamlet, remember that it happened here in New Zealand first.
0: And Martin Carthy takes a deep breath and launches into the story.
2: There was this king sitting in his garden all alone when his brother in his ear pulled a little bit of henbane, stole his brother's crown and his money and his widow. But the dead king walked and found his son and said, "Hey, listen, kiddo, I've been killed and it's your duty to take revenge on Claudius. Kill him quick and clean and tell the nation what a fraud he is." The kid says, "Right, I'll do it, but I'll have to play crafty so that no one will suspect me. I'll kid on that I'm a dafty." So with all except Horatio, and he counts him as a friend, Hamlet, that's the kid, he kids on, he's round the bend. And because he isn't ready for obligatory killing, he tries to kid the king that he is tuppence off the shilling. Takes the mickey out Polonius, treats poor Ophelia vile, tells Rosencrantz and Guildenstern that Denmark's not his style. Then a group of travelling actors like 784 come and do a special one-off one-night gig in Elsinore. Hamlet, Hamlet, acting balmy. Hamlet, Hamlet, loved his mommy. Hamlet, Hamlet, hesitating, wonders if the ghosts have fallen, that is why he's waiting. Now then, Hamlet wrote a scene for the players to enact while Horatio and him could watch to see if Claudius cracked. Now the play was called The Mousetrap, not the one that's running now, and sure enough, the king walked out before the scene was through. So Hamlet's got the proof that Claudius give his dad the dose. The only problem is now that Claudius knows he knows. So while the Hamlet tells his ma that her new husband's not a fit one, Uncle Claude puts out a contract with the English king as hitman. So when Hamlet killed Polonius, the concealed corpus delicti was the king's excuse to send him for an English hempen necktie, with Rosencrantz and Guildenstern to make sure that he got there. But Hamlet jumped the boat and put the finger straight on that pair. Meanwhile, Laertes heard his dad had been stabbed through the arse. He came racing back to Elsinore, hot foot, toot sweet from Paris. And Ophelia, with her dad killed by the man she was to marry, after saying it with flowers, she committed hari kari. Hamlet, Hamlet, no messing. Hamlet, Hamlet, learned his lesson. Hamlet, Hamlet, Yorick's crust convinced him that men, good or bad, at last must come to dust. Then Laertes lost his place and was demanding retribution. The king says, "Keep your head and I'll provide you a solution." He arranged a sword fight for the interested parties, with a blunted sword for Hamlet and a sharp sword for Laertes. To make things double sure, the old belt and braces line, he fixed a poison sword tip and a poison cup of wine. Now the poison sword got Hamlet, but Laertes went and muffed it, 'cause he got stabbed himself and he confessed before he snuffed it. Then Hamlet's mummy drank the wine, and as her face turned blue, Hamlet says, "I quite believe the king's a baddie now, incestuous, murderous, damned Dane," he said to be precise. Then made up for hesitating by killing Claudius twice, 'cause he stabbed him with the sword and forced the wine between his lips. He said, "The rest is silence." That was Hamlet had his chips. They fired a volley over him that shook the topmost rafter, and fought in brass knee deep in Danes, lived happy ever after. Hamlet, Hamlet, all that gory. Hamlet, Hamlet, end of story. Hamlet, Hamlet, I'm on my way. If you thought that was boring, you should read the bloody play.
0: Martin Carthy, who did that one at an Auckland Folk Festival, with Adam McNaughton's priceless ballad, Oer Hamlet. The original is in a brogue so broad you might need subtitles.
3: Otherwise,

0: king sitting in his garden all alone, when his brother in his ear poured a wee tit of henbane. Then he stole his brother's crown and his money and his widow. But the deed king walked and go to his son and says, "Hey, listen, kiddo, I've been killed and it's your duty to take revenge and glorious. Kill him quick and clean and tell the nation what a fraud he is. The boy says, right, I'll do it, but I'll need to play it crafty so that nobody will suspect me. I'll kid on that I'm a dafty."
1: See what I mean? I'd love to hear what Adam might do with the Scottish play. Hey, wait a moment.
2: When the Scots had smashed the Norsemen like Steelies against Jorries, the generals Macbeth and Banquo walked it back to Forres. They met three dames that did a kind of fortune-telling thing, who helped Macbeth and tell him he'd be Codder, Glams and King. Then Macbeth fell in a dwam, but Banquo says, "Hold on a wee, you've a lot to say to him, have ye got anything for me?" The witchy said, "The good news first and then the bad will tell. You'll feather lots of kings, but you'll no be one yourself." When the king said, "You're the hodder, oh, the title thane of Codder," Macbeth get fair excited and ambitious to get on. But his Johnny hurt the flare when he heard the king declare, "My boy's the Prince of Cumberland and heir to the throne." Then Macbeth, afore the rest, went rushing hameward at full tilt to let his wife know she wouldn't dare the king's size quilt. She says, "You're mad to say it, or else Duncan's off his head, 'cause if he sleeps here the night, he's gone he waking up dead." Macbeth convinced himself that his motives were the best, that he wouldn't murder Duncan as his cousin, king and guest. "You're a coward, you're a beast, and you don't love me," said his wife, "and we'll blame it on the Gerts, as he just called me Mac the Knife." So he killed Duncan and his lady, smeared the drunken Gerts with blood and says, "Come on to bed, it's easy as snuff." But Malcolm showed the craw, and so did Donald Bean and all, and they didn't baffle Banquo and they didn't fool Macduff. So Macbeth invited Banquo to a feast as guest of honour, after hiring three miscreants to make sure he was a goner. And at the feast he simpered about Banquo no being there, but then he had to stone, 'cause Banquo's ghost was in his chair. But what made him lose his marbles was when one of the miscreants came and said they'd malked Banquo, but they'd missed a fleeing fleance. A vaunt he starts, but Lady Max's folks, the party's closed, and you must excuse my husband, he's a wee bit indisposed. Banquo's lying upon the throne, just so obsessed his hale subconscious that he ordered them to kill Macduff's wife, Wayne Catchdog's a lot. Lady Mac says, "I must try if anything that I can buy, pears, or aerial dazzard flash, I'll shift this bloody spot." But Macduff was off to England for to fetch back Malky, and the boy says, "I'm nae use, just a randy greedy alky." Cries Macduff, "My hope ends here." Malky says, "I'm only kidding, I'll take an army north and cut down leaves to keep it hidden." Macbeth meanwhile decided the weird sisters to get haughty, and they fund them by one soup with tartar's lips to gee it body. They tell him he could not be killed by man that's born a woman, and he didn't need to fear till he saw Burnham Wood was coming. So Macbeth became quite gallous, and he'd nothing left but malice. He couldn't show emotions like compassion, joy or sorrow. When he heard his wife had died, he just said, "I would have cried if it had been the Mora and the Mora and the Mora." Though all his pals had skied it, he was safe in Dunsinane, and he passed the time by pitting armour on and off again. Then the news that Burnham Wood was on the march gave him a scare. He says, "We'll fight outside, I don't want blood or my flare." He was swashing, he was buckling, he talked Seward's boy to death, but his confidence was shattered when Macduff shouts, "Hey Macbeth, against men or women born," he says, "I've got divine protection." Quips Macduff, "I was delivered by caesarean section." Macduff cut off his head, and when he saw that he was dead, Malky says, "He's all else, come on away to Scoon." So now the play is played, and there's one thing to be said, it's just half the length of Hamlet when the curtain comes down.
1: Totally brilliant from Adam McNaughton, the Scottish song of the Scottish play. I don't get some of it, so just as well I know the story. Some more New Zealand humour now, starting with Lynn Larkin, a song with a sunny disposition about a special and colourful Auckland city street, which locals call K Road for short.

cool Kiwiana from Lynn Larkin, whose classic At the Beach is our summer Christmas in a nutshell. I recall our other national treasure, Fred Dagg, at Christmas too, singing one my cousin taught me at school.

0: bang on the star.
1: Fred Dagg, more well known in Australia as John Clark. A rich vein of Kiwi humour owes a good deal to the Scottish ancestors of about a fifth of us. Both countries are rather pluvial, and rubber rain boots are essential. We call them gumboots, and arguably our most famous comedian's most famous song tells us about their intrinsic value. But Fred Dagg merely adapts the masterful Billy Connolly.

0: That's Billy in his folk days. The Scots have a nice line in risque and bawdy comedy too. For example, there's been a lot of speculation over the centuries as to what a Scotsman wears underneath his kilt. Brian Bowers has the answer.
1: Well, a Scotsman...

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0: It is the Hardy Breakfast, all thanks to the Rent Shop Taranaki, your partners in property management. It has just reached the top of the hour and had a surprise visit this morning from Sam and Richard. Good day, guys. Good morning.
1: Good morning.
0: Sorry to wake you guys up early, but okay. I promise let you guys sleep in the morning. Okay?
1: Kia ora.
0: All right, kia ora. How are you guys doing?
1: We're great, thank you.
0: Good.
1: Every day is great for us.
0: Oh, 100%.
1: We live in this beautiful place.
0: Yes.
1: Oh, why wouldn't it be?
0: Never get sick of it, eh?
1: No, absolutely.
0: I never get sick of it. So basically we're here to talk about for people who may not know, what exactly is Age and Accessibility Working Party and what does it do?
2: Oh, well, maybe I could carry. Oh, good morning, everyone. Yep. Look, my name's Sam Bennett and I'm...
0: He's the boss this morning.
2: Yeah, kind of today, but yeah, two roles today. Mm. One is as a councillor with New Plymouth District Council that chairs the Age and Accessibility yes. Working Party, and the other is the chair of Age Concern Taranaki, which obviously work together closely. So when we think about the Age and Accessibility Working Party, that was formed way back in 2005 yep. as originally identified

0: What is the disability party?
1: I would have been one then.
0: Yeah.
1: Well, oh, so, did I make you a bit old?
0: Well, we have a lot of people in our community with disability and impairment. So over time, that's evolved to what we see today around the Age and Accessibility Working Party. And there's quite a bit in that name if you look at that. So age means of all age. It's not defined to one age. And accessibility means accessibility to all council-owned assets. Okay. So when we look at that and we think about our purpose of the Age and Accessibility Working Party, the job of that committee, so there's three councillors and five that we employ from the community, and they're all people with lived experience in accessibility, so that can be disability, aged or youth. So we monitor all the council plans and activities for age friendliness and then report and recommend to council those matters on accessibility to go into our long-term planning.
1: Awesome.
0: So that's kind of what we do. So we're an advocacy working party.
1: So and how do you two get involved with
0: how
1: this?
0: How do we get involved? Well, we just keep running into each other. Well, Richard and I have a good relationship, not only through council as a councillor with Age and Accessibility Working Party. Richard's also on that working party, but he's also the chair of the executive officer of Age Concern Taranaki, and I chair that board. So we see each other a lot, really, and we've built a really strong relationship over the last 4 years.
2: So
0: some of that outcome you'll see today.
3: Tyrese, is to make Taranaki the best age and accessibility friendly province in the world. Okay, so what we want to do is make our society and community respect our older people and people with disability so they're treated as a resource, not as a burden. We live in this beautiful, exciting place. We just need to be better at looking after our people.
1: I mean, the accessibility little walkway thing on Beach Street, that's a massive thing.
0: It's brand new. Accessibility project.
1: I've used
0: it. Over 7 years to get done. But
1: seven years.
0: 7 years of planning that, Tom.
1: Wow.
0: Tyrese.
1: I'm sure it's worth it, though.
0: It is worth it.
1: Yeah, 100%.
3: So, Tyrese, it's the little things like that accessibility walkway make a huge difference to our people. You know, accessibility to the beach, which we take as normal and shouldn't. And so it's those little things, but then it's the bigger change in culture of how we respect and look after our people, so we are a great place to live.
1: Kia ora. Now, I've got a couple of questions for you guys. I was quite prepared for this too. Now, starting off with Richard, everyone's ready.
2: Love it.
1: Now, can you explain, Richard, what the Scrum Collective is and how the committee actually works?
3: Sure. Oh, great question, Tori. So, when we arrived at Age Concern 3 years ago, we'd like to change the name because we're actually not concerned. We're excited about aging. We sat down and there was a whole lot of really cool groups working for our people. So we had Age Concern, we had Positive Aging, we had Grey Power, and we sat down and it came to a realisation pretty quickly that if you get to be old enough, you will get a disability of some sort. That's respecting people who have lifelong disabilities. But we realised that we had so many similarities. If you get to be old enough, you're going to have some sort of disability. So we combined together. So we got those groups and we added Enabling Good Lives, and we added the Taranaki Disability Information Centre Trust. And we realised really quickly we couldn't do anything without the council because it's they run the city. And so we're really excited about, we've got that group together. We've looked at the Age Friendly City Plan, which is a World Health Organisation document. New Plymouth District Council formed it first through the great Lance Gerling Butcher and his friends. Some great kaumatua doing that in 2016. We just want to uplift it. So we've looked at that plan and said, hey, let's change the word age to age and accessibility because what works for us works for everyone. And actually what works for people with a disability or are ageing works for youth. You said yourself, Tyrese, you've biked on our accessibility walkway. And so it works for everyone. Mothers with babies, all those sorts of things. So together we can achieve, I think, mapanga ma whero. Together we will achieve.
1: Now, I currently live with my nan. And I seen it firsthand, you know, the difficulties she, especially when it comes to stairs, you know. That's why when that Beach Street accessibility walkway happened, I was like, oh, mate, it needed to happen from the start because she loved her little walks along the beach, but it was the stairs that made it really difficult.
0: And that's why we call it an accessible.

0: Yeah, exactly.
1: It's an access way for all people.
0: Yeah.
1: So if you can use stairs, use the stairs.
0: Yeah.
1: But there's 140 metres worth of ramp that everybody can use in the community. So,
0: yeah, 100%.
1: And that's the thing about the community understanding that when council consider investing in assets for this community, which that is an asset, they've got to be accessible to all people.
0: Yep.
1: And that's probably a shining example, not only here in Plymouth, but Taranaki and across Aotearoa, of what can be done if you focus on accessibility and do it well.
0: That's it.
1: And we're very proud of that.
0: Yes, 100%.
2: Coming back to you, Tori, as you live with your nan, so one of our goals is intergenerational connection. So if we can learn that each generation are special and got lots to give, then we'll be a way better society. You know, the longest living societies in the world have intergenerational living, but intergenerational connection.
0: Yep.
2: On October the 1st, we've got a forum, one-day forum at the Devon Hotel. Yes. You can come and see us at Age Concern or go onto our website or Age is Just a Number, www.ageisjustanumber. But part of that day, apart from having a lot of great guest speakers about how we age positively, led by Paul Rangiwahia, our wellbeing artist.
0: He's awesome.
2: He is awesome. Kia ora, Paul.
1: Kia ora. And Paul is also our patron of Age Concern.
0: Yeah, oh, awesome.
1: Kia ora.
2: Kia ora. One of the things we're doing, on that day is we're having a debate between four high school leaders from Inglewood High and four older people about the future of the world and how we can work together so that when they age in a long time to come, or they meet people who have a disability, the world will be a better place.
0: Yes.
2: So intergenerational, ka pai.
0: I mean, absolutely love living with my nan, eh? Yeah. We spoiled the foods.
1: What's your nan's name?
0: Lynn.
2: Lynn.
1: Morena Lynn.
0: Morena Lynn.
2: Morena Lynn.
1: Got a beautiful lad here.
0: Yeah, coming in from Sam Bennett now.
1: Yo! Coming to visit you. Yeah. Mickey. I'll do a dinny morning.
0: Yeah, do it.
1: Now, Mickey.
0: Oh, I love it.
1: He'll love that. You know he's in Singapore right now.
0: Is he?
1: Oh, my God.
0: Mate.
1: He's over there guest speaking to Google.
0: Oh, of course he is.
1: Oh, I just can't keep up with that matua.
0: Mate. Kia ora. All right. Now, Sam, from your experience, what's the best way for council staff to communicate the value that older people bring to our community?
1: Oh, cool. Hey, look, that's a great question too. And you'll be aware that Richard and I went to Wellington last week and got invited by age-friendly Aotearoa New Zealand to speak to the network throughout the country. And that was one of the things about influencing.
0: Mm.
1: So I was there specifically to talk about how, as an elected member, do I influence change with age and accessibility within council? So when it comes to the order of priority, the first people that elected members have a need to influence is your staff.
0: Mm.
1: So when we look at the staff, we've got 800 plus staff at council. If every one of those staff do not understand our kaupapa, do not understand our vision, our mission and where we're going with accessibility, then we're going to struggle.
0: Yep.
1: Look, I take my hat off to our council staff because they're the ones that actually do the work behind the scenes. We set the vision.
0: Mm.
1: However, over time, since 2005, our staff are now understanding what needs to be done in the spaces of age and accessibility. So as an elected member, I spend a lot of time talking to staff and saying, hey, look, this is what we need to do. This is the work that we need you to do, particularly in planning. So you might have heard of things like annual plans and long-term planning.
0: Yep.
1: So we've got long-term planning coming up now from 27 to 37. So that's a really important time for elected members to influence staff so we get our kaupapa into those plannings so it becomes normal.
0: Yeah.
1: Business as usual. So the key thing here, staff are influential. If we don't get the buy-in for staff, we will not get the work that we need to get done.
0: No.
1: And over time, the staff are starting to understand it. Are we there? Absolutely not.
0: No.
1: We have much work to do to bring understanding.
0: Yes.
1: And we have to do that with a tenacious spirit.
0: Yes.
1: Yeah.
0: Yeah, kia ora. Now, with the whole planning, has that been quite difficult? Or would you say it's been quite smooth sailing?
1: I would say a bit of both.
0: Yeah.
1: So since 2005, we've come a long way with the Age and Accessibility Strategy 2021. However, that strategy is now out of date and not fit for purpose. So as we move forward into the long-term plan now,

0: part of an elected member's role, and myself and EJ Barrett, my colleague, yep. is to make sure that we get that long that strategy into the long-term plan for review, and people go, just do it. It doesn't happen like that in council, because they're a bureaucratic organisation, and it might seem easy, but it's very difficult.
1: It takes time,
0: but I suppose EJ and I are tenacious in making sure that that happens, because if we don't get that in for review, that affects what Richard does on behalf of council for the age-friendly accessibility plan, city plan.
1: Yes.
0: So it's really important to have that in there.
1: 100%.
0: Well, if it's not in there, then we can't plan and we can't resource our work and we can't fund it. That's how important it is. So when I get up every day and go to council, that's the top of my mind to make sure that we're doing that sort of work to get everything that we want to achieve embedded in council plan.
1: Got to make sure, to get it done. We've got to get it done.
0: Yeah, well, lucky I'm reasonably loud, so I don't go away too easy. Yeah. And we need people like that, right?
1: Yeah, 100%.
0: So, well, I'm the oil on the squeak, and the squeak's not going away until I can't hear it anymore.
1: Well said.
0: Yeah.
1: That was really well said.
0: Kilda.
1: Now, Richard, what's that relationship like between the committee, council staff, and elected councils?
2: Well, as we know, Torres, everything's about relationships, yeah?
1: Yeah, 100%.
2: And our council are leaders, hence we went to Wellington to speak nationally last week. And I've got nothing but respect for our council and particularly our staff.
1: Yep.
2: They get it. We just have to now put the levers in to make that happen. If we talk about sexism, it's very people are aware of it. We talk about racism, people are aware of it. But ageism is something we're not hugely aware of, and ageism is everywhere, and we need to get out in our communities and bring back the neighbourhood and know your neighbours and know the people who are getting a little bit older or need some accessibility support, and just be with them. You know, if we can bring back that neighbourhood community support, then we will be world leaders as an age friendly province, and that would be awesome. Sadly, Tyrese, we also run the elder abuse contract, which is a very hidden thing, and we're contracted for 87 cases a year. 1 in 14 are reported,
1: which is that's unfortunate.
2: It gets worse, Tyrese, because we're tracking towards 400 cases this year.
1: 400 this year.
2: And, you know, contractor for 87, 1 in 14 reported. Do the numbers. So get out there.
1: Yeah.
2: We've got a saying that connection is protection. Let's know our neighbours. Look after them. Loneliness is an epidemic out there. But if we can work with council to build this age-friendly plan, which is World Health Organisation sanctioned and supported, our society will be a way better place to live.
1: Yeah. Wow, 400.
0: And just on that, when you asked about Richard and our relationship, so that's been, I suppose since Richard's been on board as an executive officer, he may have had a bit of a change of view around how important council is.
1: Yes.
0: Because sometimes you don't see council as important in driving these co-op. So our relationship between age concern and being an elected member is now key.
1: Yep.
0: Because I have the access to council, to elected members who are the decision makers, and then back into the community.
1: Yeah.
0: So when you look at putting those, you know, like that sandwich together, you've got your staff, elected members, and community. So I kind of bring that together alongside Richard and Age Concern Taranaki, and that's how that works. So our relationship has to be, we have to be tight and strong, because we support each other, but we can't do it in isolation.
1: No.
2: Sorry, so I used to believe we could do it without council, because of the bureaucracy arm. And there's so many good organisations out there doing so much good work in our area and others, but we need to form this relationship with council so we can do it together.
1: And would you say it will make it easier?
2: Yes.
1: For you guys? Yeah.
0: Well, I suppose
2: achievable.
0: Well, I'm sitting here being proud today to get a phone call. Richard and I get a phone call and to be asked to speak to age-friendly Aotearoa New Zealand in the Office of the Minister, Office of the Seniors in Wellington, to speak to this country of members, including a lot of councils that are members.
1: Yep.
0: I think we're making an impact. The eyes of this nation are on us, and they see the work that we are doing. That accessibility project that we talked about before, people have noticed.

0: visit across this country.
1: Wow.
0: And they're going, how did you do that?
1: Yeah.
0: And they want to know about the Scrum Collective.
1: Yeah.
0: Age-friendly plans, Age and Accessibility Working Party.
2: So, so they can bring it into their own community.
0: Absolutely. Yeah. We were there, where we maybe providing a bit of advice more on how we went about things and what are our future plans and how we're going to achieve those.
1: Yeah.
0: So we know that we're making an impact across the country.
1: Oh, hell
0: and we need to recognise and be very proud of that.
3: And what, we can learn from other places too.
0: 100%.
3: You know, we need to do this together as a country. You know,
2: we all want to learn from each other.
3: Yeah, that's absolutely, you know, 100%.
2: Yeah. Now, like, are we actually doing enough in Taranaki to prepare for an ageing population, or are we reacting to problems as they come up?
0: Would you like me to start with
3: that?
0: Well, I'll be the politician and say, no, we're not.
2: Mm.
0: So Age Concern Taranaki, a regional, and then you've got the new Plymouth District Council, who's got a boundary at the moment that could change shortly with the unitary authority. However, we need to do much more. We are only scratching the surface.
2: Yeah.
0: And when we think, Richard just mentioned the elder abuse epidemic in Taranaki, we're not funded enough. We need to do a lot more work to get funded, because we now need to reach, we know 1 in 14 get reported. What about the other 13? They are my concern.
2: Yeah.
0: Accessibility should be region-wide.
2: Mm.
0: So we are trying our best. It takes time, but we have much more work to do.
2: Yeah.
0: And as an elected member, that's my job, to drive that politically in council.
2: Yes.
0: And then we have the real work that's done by people like Richard, which is a bit more practical.
3: And there's a challenge also for us, Tyrese.
2: Yeah.
3: You know, we've got the same money for that elder abuse contract now that we had in 2020, and so we're relying on the resource of our people. But as the population ages, we may not have the money, but we do have the people. So we're asking our people to stand up, be grateful, be positive to live in this beautiful part of the world. Don't be self-ageist. And if we want support, let's start by fronting up ourselves and going, what can we offer society? Because we are an exciting generation full of knowledge, skills, attitudes and values. Often talk, you know, the younger people often talk about us destroying the planet. The boomers destroyed the planet. But I grew up with recycled milk bottles and bread bags.
2: Mm.
3: We grew a vegetable garden. We had one car, not five. Cloth nappies, sewing, darning socks. You know, we were a fantastic generation. Actually, we were a bit naughty too. You know, we had a lot of fun, rock concerts.
2: I mean, I hear a lot of stories about that.
3: But they just weren't videoed, Tyrese.
2: No.
3: Thank goodness. But, you know, because...
2: I mean, I get told that, you know, I used to walk to school with a pig on my back and I had that for lunch.
3: That's
2: through the bushes and blah, this, blah, that. So,
3: But, you know, just because we turned 65, we did get a Best Before stamp on our forehead. We're still an exciting, cool generation with lots to give, and you know, the challenge is for people to support us, but actually let's front up ourselves and say, what can we do for our society ourselves, because we've got all this huge knowledge and, you know, and respect, so we need to pass that on. Like you living with your nan, she would have given you so much, and you've learned so much from her, and she'll be learning from you too, Tyrese. Don't you worry about that.
2: I mean, when it comes to technology, she's learning a lot from me with technology, so that's the thing. But no, she's definitely, since living with her, I've learned a whole, you know, new meaning to life, you know, living with her. And she's really helped me with life, especially within my journey in radio.
0: That's what Richard's saying. We just want the generations talk to each other, and that's why with our conference coming up on the 1st of October, having youth talk to our older people, what a wonderful way.
2: Well,
0: I want to be at that debate.
2: Oh, yeah.
0: And I will be.
2: I can't wait.
0: Yeah.
2: Kia ora.
0: Yeah, so cool, you know. Let's lean off each other.
2: I think, like, you know, since living with Nan, I've kind of learned to talk to elderly a whole lot more. I absolutely love the elderly. I respect the elderly big time, so... Yes, I'm a bit of an old soul, I'd say. I'm a bit of an old soul. I love the oldies music. Elvis, who else? Frank Sinatra.
0: Kenny Rogers.
2: Johnny Cash.
0: I can break that out in a minute.
2: go ahead, don't.
0: Just to give the listeners a bit of a heads up, they go, well, how many older people are there? And we say older people, we don't say elderly.
2: Yeah.
0: So older people is respectful. So in the new Plymouth District alone, we're sitting at 20% of our population of... 90,300

0: are defined as older people, which is 65 plus. 28% of the same group identify with a disability or impairment.
1: Yeah.
0: South Taranaki, 25%. And so South Taranaki, Stratford, 25% are older people with about the same number of those with those numbers, Tyrese, are growing exponentially. We know that our community is getting older.
1: Yep.
0: So we can't sit here and do nothing.
1: No.
0: So if we don't have activators like we are, who's going to do that work? So that's why you hear us all the time. And we make no apology for it being a pain in the butt. Because we've got to be that pain,
1: right? Yeah, exactly. You've got to be a pain in order to get through.
0: Well,
1: you know?
0: And what disappoints me, you know, we've got elections coming up and, you know, we've been really proactive in talking to all of our budding politicians about Age Concern New Zealand's position statements, about where they fit into that. So they need to be aware of it because sitting at that level of government, they need to take responsibility for our older people.
1: Yeah.
0: And our job is to get hold of those levers and go, right, how can we do this together? Yeah, big job.
1: Yeah, and I'm backing you guys all the way with this kaupapa. It's a wonderful kaupapa to be behind. And, we've got to make sure we get something going.
0: Yeah.
1: Got to make sure, you know.
0: Well, if there's anybody that can activate, it is older people. Well, look at this year when we, you know, back in October, we had a brand new council come on board. The mayor at the time thought it was a good idea to disestablish the Asian Accessibility Working Party. That lasted 3 months.
1: Yep.
0: Our people activated, and guess what? It's back.
1: It's back, baby.
0: It's back. Ooh. And it came back.
1: Yes.
0: Because our people, our older people, filled that chamber and demanded that it be re-established. And on that day, probably the proudest day that I've had in my term as a councillor, 15 out of 15 councillors said yes.
1: Wow.
0: So I'll remind them about that coming up.
1: That is actually such a massive achievement.
0: Well, you were there, eh?
2: I was there.
0: It was a pretty emotional day, to be honest.
1: Oh, I bet.
0: Well, and that's
1: I can imagine.
0: Well, if you annoy older people, they'll tell you.
1: Yeah.
0: And they will activate.
1: Yeah. I mean, the same one. And, I don't want to mess with her. And I just want to finish up with this question. What's the one change you'd love to see happen in New Plymouth that would make the biggest difference to older people and people with disabilities, I say?
2: I think, you know, it's how you eat an elephant, Tyrese, one bite at a time. And so if everyone in their community looked after the loved ones close to them and the loved ones in their neighbourhood, then our neighbourhood would be huge, our neighbourhood would be the whole country. But it's just stopping when you see someone in the supermarket, in a bank, walking more slowly, be respectful. If someone's driving along the road more slowly, they might be an older person because they're self-regulating. Don't toot and give them the bird. Congratulate them for driving slowly and more safe. You know, let's stop this agent.
1: Yep.
2: But it's one at a time. I spoke to the Inglewood High leaders yesterday and I said to them, get out your phones, which they didn't have, so they found them, and said, text your grandparent and tell them that you love them and tell them why. You know, it's those little things, but cumulatively, those little things, because loneliness is an epidemic out there and it's growing.
1: Yep.
2: Loneliness is like smoking a packet of cigarettes a day for your mental and physical health. You know, and so it's about individual responsibility, making a difference in your world, and if we all just did it, understand that if we're lucky enough, we'll all get old. What is the world you want to live in as you age?
1: Wow. Wow. Cool. Kia ora.
0: And that's why Richard's here, because he brings that practical. I'm going to talk from a political point of view, because that's my job. So when I wake up in the morning, I have a vision of what the future looks like and what can be better. So what I'd like to see happen in this long-term plan that's coming up is a change in culture from staff, from elected members and from the community, that age and accessibility becomes normal, that we put it into our long-term plan, we resource it, we fund it, we give it a work program, and we elevate it from a working party to a committee and give it mana, because 100%. That's where the change will take place. So that's the change that I want to see, and that I'll be focused on driving to the best of my ability.
1: Awesome. Sam, Richard, thank you guys so much for coming in this morning. Any last messages? Would you like to break out in a song, Sam?
0: Maybe. No, we should reinforce the... When's our conference again?
2: Conference. October the 1st, International Day of the Older Person. See us at Age Concern. It's easy to enrol. Give us a ring and be there. We've got about 300 people turning up. We're going to activate our community. Next March, we're having another march, marching down the main street of New Plymouth.

0: older people, all people with accessibility, and we're going to add youth to it, celebrating this beautiful place we live in. When we wake up today, remember we are privileged and we should be grateful to where we live. Let's look with the grass half full. Kia ora, everyone.
1: And my message would be, so I'm an elected member. I'm not that scary.
2: No.
1: I am available 24 hours to talk to our community. My contact details are on the website. Please give me a call. I love to talk to people. And that's what we need to do. We need to engage with people face-to-face. Our next Age and Accessibility Working Party meeting is on November the 4th, 1:30 at MPDC. I would love to see our community turn up.
2: Yes.
1: Because presence matters. And we have our committee, we do a great job. But turn up, be part of it, get hold of me if you want to do a deputation, want to talk to our committee in a public forum. That's what we do. So let's be proactive and do that together.
2: Kia ora.
1: Kia ora.
2: Yeah, it's a massive kaupapa to get behind. It is 28 minutes past 7 right here on the Hearty Breakfast. A very good morning to you.

28 minutes to 8. Sons of Zion, Radnor, that is that enough right here on the Hearty Breakfast? Very good morning to you. We kicked off the show this morning having an interview with old Councillor Sam Bennett and Richard from Age Concern, Taranaki. And, oh, mate, I've got to be honest, while that song was playing, I'm, like, sitting there like, wow. Wow, such a, like, because I, before interviewing them, I didn't have much knowledge on Age Concern Taranaki, and I felt like this interview, I really had that knowledge about the kaupapa that they're doing. So I'll definitely be supporting that. Yeah, I'll be backing them 100%. And it's funny thing, Sam comes in and he's like, what do you think? Because I told them, you know, I lived in Fitzroy. Well, what do you think about the accessibility walkway going into Fitzroy Beach? I'm like, oh, fully support 100%. He was like, oh, great. I would have had to leave otherwise. But I think, you know, it's a massive thing that we need to talk about is our not elderly. I learned that elderly is a bit more disrespectful than saying, yeah, so older people. Older people is a bit more respectful. So I learned something from that. And also, a massive, massive thing coming up as well. That is Elder Abuse Awareness Week, which is happening at around June, July, August, yeah, June next year. So definitely want to bring them in to talk about that. It's a tough topic to talk about, but I reckon, you know, it's definitely something that we need to talk about more because, what Richard was saying this morning, there's been 400 cases this year alone, and that's sad, and so that's why we need to support our older people out there, get to know our neighbours who are quite older, and I learned a lot from that. I did with Mari and Marcia yesterday, you know, I had set up some questions, but at the end of the day, I didn't really need to read them out, eh? We just had a wonderful chat, so I'm learning a lot of things about interviewing as well. Weather brought to you by Pack and Save New Plymouth, feeding Taranaki for less. Cloudy today with the odd shower, turning to rain in the afternoon. Then it's going to be clearing to fine in the evening. We've got some westerlies changing southeasterly early evening. Going to be on a high of 14, down to a low of 5 tonight. Yeah, might need to put a double layer on your bed tonight because it's going to be quite a chilly one. Yeah, it was quite cold this morning, wasn't it? Because, I could definitely feel it. It is a high of 15 down to a low of 10 tomorrow. On Friday, we're going to have some sun. Yesterday, oh, mate, tell me about yesterday. Yesterday's weather was immaculate, wasn't it? I mean, because we're in Top Town, obviously, so we don't see much of the outside. When I walked out to go have lunch at Aromas, I was like, wow. So I had to get my glasses out of my little bag that I've got and wear those because it was absolutely scorching. Love it. It just shows that summer's on its way, mate. Summer's on its way. An absolute classic coming in from Billy Ray Cyrus. This is Achy Breaky Heart on the Hearty Breakfast. A very good morning to you. 25 minutes to 8.

It is 22 minutes to 8. Billy Ray Cyrus, Achy Breaky Heart on the Hearty Breakfast. The Hearty Breakfast, all thanks to the rent shop Taranaki, your partners in property management. Today's going to be a great show. It's going to be an amazing show. We just caught up with Sam Bennett and also Richard from Age Concern Taranaki to talk all things ageing and all. It's such an amazing co-op that they're getting behind, which I fully support. So we need to get them in more often to have a chat about that. Coming up at 8 o'clock as well, we have got Jorge from Murray. He's actually a mate of mine, but he has a history, long history of playing bowls and absolutely being a champion, and also karaoke. He's one of the champions at karaoke as well, so we'll talk more about that. We'll love to support local. Anyways, me, I'm having a great morning. I mean, I don't think I need my coffee this morning. Mind you, Jorge is going to come in with a green V. He messaged me yesterday. He's like, well, what kind of drink do you prefer in the morning? Hey, green V, mate. It's all good. I got you. How good? It's so bad, eh? I need to stop drinking energy drinks, but oh, I wouldn't say I'm addicted. No, I am addicted. Yeah, I'm addicted. I've said it firsthand, I'm addicted. It's going to be a great morning. Oh, I keep saying this. Yeah, it is going to be a great morning. I just feel good. I feel good about this morning. And, you know, I mean, after this morning, the whole day is going to be wicked. I can't wait. It is 20 minutes to 8. More tunes on the way. Justin Bieber, this is Daisies. Tari's here with you. Good morning.

80 minutes to 8. That was Justin Bieber there with Daisies right here on the Hardy Breakfast. The Hardy Breakfast, all thanks to the Ren Shop Taranaki. Ake, ake, ake, a forever language. Kia kaha, te reo Māori. Yes, Te Rei Wiki or Te Reo Māori is next week, and we are fully supporting that next week. We're going to be introducing something called Kupu of the Day, so we'll be giving you a word, a basic Māori word to learn throughout, and you can use it throughout your everyday life. It can be kia ora, it can be kaha, strong. Could also be, let's see, what's another one? Hapuri, community. Community is a big one, hapuri as well. But another thing that is also currently underway is white bait season. Ooh, don't mind a bit of white bait, eh? So you'll see a lot of our nets out in the water this season. Well, I've been lucky the past few years. We've been given free white bait. I don't have a white bait net myself, but I would love to learn how to white bait. If anyone out there knows how to white bait, let me know. And hey, mate, we'll get out there, eh? You can teach me. You can teach me. It is 17 minutes to 8. 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Yeah, it was a bit chilly this morning, wasn't it? We got some clouds with the odd shower, high 14, down to a low of 5 degrees. I'm supposed to be quite heavy this afternoon as well. Overnight, yeah, definitely that rain woke me up. It was quite heavy, wasn't it? And tomorrow for Friday, it's looking to be fine with that afternoon shower. With a little bit of that sun as well. High 15 down to a low of 10. It is 60 minutes to 8. Tyrese here with you on the Hardy Breakfast. This is the Cardigans. Loveful. Tyrese here. Good morning.

It is the Hearty Breakfast. The Hearty Breakfast, all thanks to the Rent Shop Taranaki. It is 13 minutes to 8. Your weather, yeah, it's been quite cold. I mean, it was quite hard to get out of bed this morning. We've got Paul Hepp in the studio. We are catching up with him at around 8 o'clock. And a bit of a surprise, I'm going to give him a bit of a pop quiz about our region, see if he knows anything about our region. So there's a bit of a surprise there as well. We'll have a nice chat with him. This is Kalohi Kai. Cool down, 12 minutes past 8 on the Hearty Breakfast. Good morning to you.

It is the Hardy Breakfast, all thanks to the rent shop Taranaki. Weather brought to you by Pack and Save, New Plymouth, Fiji, Taranaki for less. Tomorrow's going to be mainly fine with a high of 15. And today, a bit of showers, high 14 down to low of 5. Bit of a chilly one. LAB, yes I do, on the Hardy.